0: 50. The Ukrainian capital has come under attack from Russian ballistic missiles. The missile barrage comes less than 24 hours after Ukraine carried out its own attacks on logistics warehouses and oil infrastructure in Russia. Warren Bull has the details.
1: The mayor of Kyiv, Vitaly Klitschko, said an office block and a number of warehouses were hit in the attack. He said one residential building in Holosiyivsky district had collapsed, with fears that people unable to seek shelter in time are under the rubble. Both Ukraine and Russia have increased their long-range attacks in recent weeks as they continue to target each other's infrastructure. Ukraine's president, Volodymyr Zelensky, has stepped up his demands for more US-made Patriot missile interceptors to protect the country's airspace against such attacks.
0: An Indian merchant ship has come under attack in the Red Sea off the coast of Yemen. The foreign ministry in Delhi condemned the attack and said the targeting of commercial shipping in the region had to stop. Here's our North America correspondent, Shaima Khalil.
2: India's shipping minister said the commercial vessel sank in the Red Sea after being hit by a projectile. He added that the Yemeni Coast Guard rescued all 14 crew members, most of them Indian nationals. Yemen's transportation ministry accused the country's Iran-backed Houthi movement of carrying out the attack using an explosive-laden boat. There's been no comment from the group. Red Sea traffic off the coast of Yemen has been disrupted by the Houthis, who've threatened to blockade Saudi exports through the crucial Bab el-Mandeb Strait. The move has expanded the U.S.-Iran conflict, which has already choked oil supplies through the Strait of Hormuz.
0: The FIFA president, Gianni Infantino, has called senior leaders of football's world governing body to an executive meeting in Morocco on Wednesday. It comes after another day of fierce criticism of the president and his now scrapped plan to sell stakes in the World Cup and other tournaments to private investors. Temeskan Debasai reports.
3: Gianni Infantino is facing mounting pressure over his proposed forward enterprise initiative. FIFA's head of global football development, Arsene Wenger, and Secretary-General Matthias Grafström have publicly opposed the plan. Mr. Wenger said the decision to withdraw it was absolutely necessary, while Mr. Grafström described the past week as a sad and reproachable series of events. Last week, Mr. Infantino's senior advisor, Carlos Cordero, resigned after calling it a bad deal for football. The European Football Federation has also threatened to trigger a vote of no confidence unless Mr. Infantino resigns.
0: European Union member states have united behind Spain's response after a chaotic influx of up to 70,000 migrants into its territory of Ceuta from Morocco last week. After a meeting of the bloc's interior ministers, the EU's migration chief said the mass illegal entry had tested border security and resilience to disinformation. World News from the BBC. A spokesperson for Guatemala's government has said the president's health is being monitored after facing a difficult situation in recent days. Members of the press raised questions about Bernardo Arevalo's absence at a press conference regarding the response to the latest Fuego volcano eruption. The authorities assured that Mr. Arevalo, who is 67, was continuing to carry out his duties, but didn't confirm whether he'd been admitted to hospital. Several athletes who competed in the Commonwealth Games in Scotland have failed to return to their home countries after the event in Glasgow ended on Sunday. Scottish police said they were looking into those who were unaccounted for. There have been reports that a number of boxers from Uganda and Pakistan who have disappeared are intending to seek asylum in the UK. Conservationists in Kenya have told the BBC that it's unlikely that the mysterious deaths of 15 elephants near the Amboseli National Park in the south of the country were caused solely by cyanide used in tomato pesticides. Thomas Mukwana reports from southern Kenya.
4: Near one of Kenya's most famous national parks, we saw several elephant carcasses rotting in the sun, vultures circling overhead. Kenya's Wildlife Service is investigating the deaths and says that for the moment, the most likely explanation is accidental poisoning due to pesticides on nearby farms. But one of Kenya's leading conservationists, Paula Kahumbu, told me that she doubts that conclusion. The Kenyan authorities say the investigation is continuing and that they're not yet ruling out deliberate poisoning.
0: And scientists in China have discovered a new carnivorous plant, the first in its botanical grouping. The small yellow-flowered plant grows on rocky terrain in mountainous areas in western China. Researchers were able to confirm that the Saxifraga candelabrum attracts, traps and digests insects' prey thanks to microscopic hairs on its surface.
5: Hello, you're listening to The Newsroom with me, Charlotte Gallagher. In the last couple of hours, Kyiv has been bombarded by Russian ballistic missiles, which have killed at least one person and injured several others. There are explosions in the capital and some buildings are on fire. Vitaly Shevchenko from BBC Monitoring gave me this update just before we came on air.
6: Immediately after midnight local time, there were about 20 explosions, and they were followed by reports of numerous fires across the Ukrainian capital. The mayor, Vitaly Klitschko, says that an office building was hit, a number of warehouses, one private house, which means it's a smallish kind of building, collapsed because of the attack, and there were fears that people were buried under the rubble. The local authorities also say that two people were pulled out alive from a collapsed warehouse. And there are also reports of a DIY building supermarket completely destroyed in the Ukrainian capital. Now, importantly, just like several previous attacks on the Ukrainian capital, this one also came without warning, which means that residents of the Ukrainian capital had no time to take cover in proper shelters or in the Ukrainian capital's metro system.
5: So that's the situation in Kyiv tonight. But we're going to talk now about another attack that's highlighted the use of drones in the war. President Zelensky shared a video on social media which showed a Russian drone appearing to target a street vendor in the Kherson region of Ukraine. Our diplomatic correspondent, Paul Adams, who's in Kyiv, told me more about what happened.
7: This is one of the most graphic examples that we've seen so far of what the Ukrainians call Russia's human safari. Now, that's when civilians, not soldiers, but civilians, are hunted down and attacked by drones being piloted from nearby Russian positions. And it really is pretty disturbing. You see a man called Yuri. He's a vegetable seller in Kherson. He's setting up his stall when a drone arrives and starts pursuing him. It literally chases him around his van. He tries to get away, the drone won't let him go, and eventually it drops onto him and explodes. Now, amazingly, he survived with shrapnel wounds and concussion. His car is damaged as well, so he's pretty lucky to escape with his life.
5: And it sounds like these drones are so sophisticated, if they can literally chase someone on a residential street.
7: Actually, in a funny kind of way, they're not that sophisticated because anyone who's ever flown a recreational drone will know that you can pilot the thing. It's got a little camera, you can see where it's going, and that's essentially what happens. Someone sitting across the river from Kherson in Russian positions is flying this thing. He's seeing where he's going. The drone has a small explosive device attached to the bottom of it, and he can release that at any point. And I should say that this is by far, you know, not the first time we have seen this tactic, particularly in Kherson. Ever since the Russians were forced to withdraw from the city at the end of 2022, the people of that city have faced this threat throughout the subsequent years. And in fact, last year, the UN documented the tactic, saying that Russian forces, quote, recurrently killed and injured civilians using drones. President Zelensky, not surprisingly, has chosen to highlight this particular video, and he says that the world needs to see that, in his words, Russian soldiers enjoy killing and tormenting people.
5: How much of an impact have drones had on this war?
7: An absolutely colossal impact. Everything from these small first-person drones, as they're called, with crude explosives attached to them, to the kind of long-range drones that Ukraine is using now every day to attack targets inside Russia. And of course, Russia is also using drones, but these are much bigger. The Russians use the Shahed drones, which were originally supplied by Iran. Some of them now are jet-powered. They can travel for hundreds of kilometers. The Ukrainians have developed their own whole network of drones, which are also capable of traveling great distances and delivering very, very sizable explosive charges. Listeners may recall that just yesterday there was footage of a Ukrainian drone obviously having been intercepted and falling down on a beach on the eastern Black Sea, where Russian holidaymakers were enjoying a day by the beach, and seven people were killed there. So drones feature in almost every aspect of war now, from the front lines to deep inside each country, and they have utterly transformed the appearance and the feel of this war.
5: Paul Adams, and you can see a video of that drone attack that Paul was talking about on the BBC News website. Washington says it's hopeful a deal to reopen the Strait of Hormuz could be done in the coming days. The news has sent oil prices tumbling on the promise of increased shipments in the vital waterway. But it's something the US has talked up before without a deal being delivered. Iran has continued to deny it's in talks with the US, but has confirmed positive talks with Oman over the running of the Strait of Hormuz. In an effort to bypass the strait, some vessels have been using different shipping lanes, but that has dangers too. An Indian merchant ship has been attacked and sunk off the coast of Yemen in the Red Sea. Our North America correspondent, Shaima Khalil, has been telling me more.
8: We've heard from India's shipping minister, who said that the commercial vessel, the MSV Faiz-e-Noori Aulia, sank in the Red Sea and it was hit by a projectile. That's all we know at this point about what attacked it or what hit it. He also added that all 14 crew members were rescued by the Yemeni Coast Guard. 13 of those are Indian nationals. They've been taken to the port of Al-Muha in Yemen. Now, we also heard from Yemen's transportation ministry. And remember, there are two entities in charge of Yemen. There is the Saudi-backed, internationally recognized government, of which the transportation ministry is part. They're accusing the country's Iran-backed Houthi movement of carrying out this attack. And what they said is that they used an explosive-laden boat. We do not have confirmation on that because we haven't heard from the Houthis yet. But what I can tell you is that the Red Sea traffic off the coast of Yemen has been disrupted for months now by the Houthis. And lately, they've threatened to blockade Saudi exports. Saudi, of course, being a massive oil export, a big U.S. ally. And they've threatened the crucial Bab el-Mandeb Strait, another chokehold waterway that they control. And I think what that also means is that it has expanded the U.S.-Iran conflict. What it also will do is complicate already very complicated talks with the U.S. and mediators.
5: The U.S. are sounding positive at the moment about the Strait of Hormuz and it potentially being fully reopened. But, I mean, we've been down this road so many times now and nothing ever seems to progress.
8: I think I've counted them. It's four or five times now that we've been down this road. And I would say it's the U.S. Trump administration that's sounding positive. But it is part of a pattern that we've seen in the past few months since Donald Trump called this attack on Iran with Israel back in February, which is that Donald Trump would threaten military action. He would pull back, saying that they want to do a deal, they meaning Iran, and he would cite diplomatic efforts. Iran would then deny. The reality is in the middle, which is, yes, there are talks that are going on, not necessarily directly with the United States, with mediators like Oman. The latest lines that we're getting is that Iran is talking to Oman about a potential agreement, two-way controlled line into the Strait of Hormuz, which means that vessels can go in through a channel controlled by Iran. They can then go out through a channel controlled by Oman. A crucial bit of that detail is that there would be service fees. America doesn't like the word tolls, and so now they're using service fees. Whichever way you spin it, Iran, if this deal goes through, would be paid to open the Strait of Hormuz. And mind you, they're saying that none of this will go through before the United States eases its blockade on Iran. So despite this optimism that we're hearing from the U.S. government about talks taking place, these are extremely difficult talks. And a lot of it, even if do result in the opening of the Strait of Hormuz, if Iran sees that it's getting rewarded, that is going to give it big leverage. And that is something that will not go down well with the Trump administration.
5: Shaima Khalil, and you're listening to The Newsroom. Next to a primary election in the US that's being seen as a crucial test for the future of the Democratic Party. Democrats in the state of Michigan are voting to decide who will be their candidate for the Senate in the midterm elections in November. They're choosing between the centrist candidate and Congresswoman Haley Stevens and her left-wing opponent Abdul El-Sayed, who's a former public health official. Zoe Clark is political director at Michigan Public Radio, and she joins us now live. And Zoe, what more can you tell us about these two candidates?
9: Sure. As you noted, Abdul El-Sayed is the progressive in the race. He's a former health official in the city of Detroit and Wayne County. That's Michigan's largest county, a Rhodes Scholar, an Ivy League graduate. He actually ran for governor against our current governor in 2018 and lost, and he's been a author and podcaster since. And he's running again against, as you said, the centrist Haley Stevens. She's been a congresswoman since 2018. She won a Republican-leaning district.

0: one of the defining issues of this race. Healy Stevens has received something like $40 million in support from AIPAC. That's the pro-Israel lobbying group. And that's actually turned off some voters. And one of the things that El Sayed likes to say about sending money to Israel is, wouldn't you rather have that money pay for schools or communities in Michigan? And when the economy and affordability are on so many people's minds right now, it's become an issue.
1: What do you think the outcome of this vote will tell us about the future of the Democratic Party?
0: Yes, well, it's going to tell us about what a subsect of Democratic voters, those who've turned out in a midterm primary, feel about the establishment wing of the Democratic Party. You know, look, many voters are hungry for change. They see institutions and systems that aren't working, and they see Abdul El Sayed as representing something different. But what's really important to think about is, you know, there have been progressive wins in blue areas like New York City, but a progressive win in a purple state, a swing state, in a primary like this in Michigan would certainly be game-changing for the Democrats heading into this November election.
1: Zoe, thanks so much for joining us. That was Zoe Clark, who's the political director at Michigan Public Radio. In Kenya, at least 15 elephants have died in a month in what experts are describing as an unprecedented loss of life. Most were found paralysed before dying a few days later. So what's happening? Our Africa correspondent, Thomas Makwana, reports from southern Kenya.
2: The vultures are circling this carcass of an elephant. It's a 32-year-old female elephant here in Kimana Ranch. It's rotting. Rangers found it about 7 days ago. There's maggots all over, and there's a strong stench of decomposing flesh. The tusks have been cut off by the Kenya Wildlife Service, but the maggots are now taking over the flesh.
3: Authorities say that some of the elephants showed signs of paralysis before dying within 1 or 2 days. Almost all of them were females and their calves. The Kenyan Wildlife Service is the agency ultimately responsible for protecting Kenya's wildlife.
4: So we've also had a meeting with pest control and...
3: Its top vet, Dr. Isaac Lekolol, told me that the pesticides on tomato farms could be to blame.
4: It could be unintentional. Maybe people are trying to do some controls of pests on their crops, and that could have been maybe a source, and that's what we're trying to see. If the elephants manage to pick from that site.
3: These tomato farms are all around the national park area. We went to visit one just minutes away from where we saw an elephant carcass.
2: In the distance, we can see men in protective gear spraying what looks like pesticides on these plants. Elephants love tomatoes. It's the reason they invade these farms in these areas. The human wildlife conflict is particularly exacerbated by tomato plants, and organizations within this area have tried to put up fences around these farms, but the elephants are too strong and too big for the fences to keep them out.
3: Stephen Michael has been a tomato farmer here for years. He says he's in a constant struggle against elephants and other wildlife.
5: The last time the elephants came, they destroyed cabbages and tomatoes. I lost cabbages worth almost 200,000 Kenyan shillings. That doesn't include tomatoes. I might start crying if I count that.
3: But not everyone buys the theory that pesticides are to blame.
6: We can't just assume it's the cyanide because...
3: Paula Kahumbu is a world-famous conservationist. She and others say there's more to this than the official explanation.
6: You know, I've been working with elephants for more than 30 years. I have never seen elephants dying in numbers like this. And some information has been released to the public, but it's not adding up. Those elephants will have to eat a huge amount of tomatoes to actually consume enough to kill them.
3: The Wildlife Service is still working with a number of theories, including intentional poisoning and disease. They're expected to release their findings in the coming weeks. As the uncertainty continues, worries grow over what could endanger humans and wildlife alike.
1: Thomas Makwana reporting from southern Kenya. Tensions between the US and Brazil have been escalating over the last few months, but things got a lot worse after Brazil refused to grant visas to two US State Department officials over fears they would meddle in the upcoming presidential election. And on Tuesday, the US revoked the

0: visa of the Brazilian ambassador to Washington. Our South America correspondent, Aini Wells, has been telling me more.
1: This diplomatic spat, I think, has really ratcheted up in the last couple of months for two reasons. Firstly, back in June, Donald Trump nominated his pick to be the new US ambassador to Brazil, Daniel Perez, who's a representative from Florida, a close ally of US Secretary of State Marco Rubio. They did so without really asking the Brazilian government, which in diplomatic terms is not really seen as the usual etiquette. And Brazil's government felt quite disrespected by that, and they have since not approved that nomination to be the ambassador, something which has really irked the US government. So there's that context. Then two State Department officials were due to be coming to Brazil at the end of July to meet with reportedly electoral authorities, but also with the leading right-wing candidate in Brazil's elections, Flavio Bolsonaro. And it came just after Flavio Bolsonaro had been meeting with foreign diplomats in Brazil and telling them falsely some claims about Brazil's electoral system, including that its voting machines were of the same origin as Venezuela's, something which the electoral authorities have said is categorically not true. Now, as a result, Brazil's government was worried that essentially these two US State Department officials were going to come to Brazil and try to interfere in the elections, or as Brazil's president put it, meddle in our elections, which the US said was baseless. But I think all of that has caused the US to be pretty annoyed diplomatically with Brazil, and this seems to be their retaliation.
0: And Donald Trump and Flavio's father, Jair Bolsonaro, have been close in the past.
1: Really close. The reason many listeners may remember the name Bolsonaro is because Flavio Bolsonaro is the son of the former right-wing president of Brazil, Jair Bolsonaro, is currently serving a 27-year prison sentence for plotting a coup after losing the last presidential election in Brazil. He and Donald Trump were close allies when he was president, but also that continued after his presidency. Notably, last year, you may remember that the US decided to impose tariffs on Brazil. And one of the reasons they cited for doing so was the coup trial of Jair Bolsonaro, which Donald Trump said was a witch hunt, was politically motivated. Similar lines there to what Jair Bolsonaro himself had said about the trial. So, as you say, the Bolsonaros and Donald Trump have been close allies really for many years. And I think there are fears about what the US administration under Donald Trump may do when it comes to Brazil's elections in October.
0: And as you explained there, relations have been deteriorating. How serious do you think this spat is now?
1: Well, I think it could potentially escalate further. The ambassador to the US hasn't been expelled from the US, although at the moment, because she's had her visa revoked, essentially what that means is that if she left the country, she may not be guaranteed to get back in. The US seems to be signalling that they are willing to change course if there are negotiations to resolve some of their differences. But what they seem to be communicating is that if this isn't resolved, they could potentially choose to take further action, which could even involve the expulsion of the ambassador. But I think from Brazil's perspective, the main concern is if these tensions continue to escalate, what does that mean for US involvement in the presidential election in October? Lula da Silva, who is the main left-wing candidate in that election, has made Brazil's sovereignty a really key part of his election campaign. He has been essentially saying that it is for Brazilians to decide the future of, it's not for foreign powers or governments to intervene. And I think that sends a very clear message to the United States that he sees any attempt to politically intervene as foreign interference in their elections.
0: Aini Wells reporting from Brazil. Finally, endometriosis affects around 1 in 10 women. It's a condition more likely to make a sufferer scream than sing. But a musical all about it is on at Edinburgh's celebrated Fringe Festival in Scotland. In endometriosis, tissue similar to the lining of the uterus grows outside, causing pain, exhaustion, and sometimes infertility. So how do you turn something that's often unpleasant and ignored into entertainment with dancing doctors? Maria Bartholdi is one of the writers of Endometriosis, the musical. She's been speaking to Regini Vaidyanathan.
2: This is a disease that affects 1 in 10 women worldwide. A lot of researchers, and myself included, think that number is even higher, something like 1 in 7, which is more than 200 million people around the world. Yet it takes on average 10 years to get a diagnosis. This is because there's not very much research funding, doctors aren't trained in it, and patients themselves don't know about the symptoms to look for to ask their doctor about. This is a chronic, systemic, full-body disease that affects every part of your life. And we thought if we can just get some more people aware of it, that we would be doing our mission.
3: I have to confess, I have endometriosis, and until I was diagnosed 2 years ago, I didn't even know what it was. How do you think this musical is going to help with raising information and awareness about the condition?
2: We like to say, as long as people leave our musical at least knowing the word endometriosis, which is in the title, we've at least done part of our mission.
4: I wish my life wouldn't end every time I get my monthly friend.
2: The show is about our character Jane and her road to getting a diagnosis. So by the end of the show, they've got a lot of information about what the symptoms are, what a treatment plan might look like, and steps moving forward. So hopefully people in the audience, if they have endometriosis, can see themselves in this show.
4: Crowds rejoice, sold out seats. Why can't I starring in this period piece, the script of...
3: It's an incredibly painful condition, isn't it? And a serious one. How do you turn that into a musical comedy?
2: So my writing partner, Kristen, and I were both very funny people. I'm a comedian. And when she asked me if I wanted to write this musical, I was like, absolutely. And we knew already it was going to be a comedy. I think humor is one of the things that helps us survive.
5: This is not pretend, I don't need a friend, don't just condescend like I haven't tried.
2: When you've cried all the tears you can cry, sometimes all that's left is laughter. We hope that audiences have a fantastic time at this show. Parts of it will leave you in tears, absolutely, but you'll also be like rolling on the floor laughing when you watch it as well. And we think that combination helps the message stick in people's minds a little bit better.
0: Maria Bartholdy speaking to Ragini Vaidyanathan, and you've been listening to The Newsroom with me, Charlotte Gallagher. A reminder of the main news. The Ukrainian capital, Kyiv, has come under attack from Russian ballistic missiles. An Indian merchant ship has been sunk in the Red Sea after being hit by a projectile off the coast of Yemen as diplomatic efforts continue to reopen the Strait of Hormuz. And conservationists in Kenya have cast doubt on official explanations that dead elephants were accidentally poisoned by pesticides.
6: In 60 Minutes, we join the Climate Question as they find out how climate change is affecting motherhood.
7: Even if I'm being a climate activist because it matters for my children, I still am left with these decisions about, well, how much time do I spend doing that versus time with my children now, spending quality time with them.
6: Then you can hear Outlook.
8: Alison Stoner was a child star in Hollywood, appearing in films like Cheaper by the Dozen and Camp Rock. But behind the scenes, life was far from picture perfect. They tell us what being a famous teen is really like.
6: And at 3:30 GMT, our series How Did We Get Here explores Israel's invasion of Lebanon in 1982.
9: Minister of Defense Ariel Sharon decided he would take matters into his own hands. He did not have authorization for the government, but he nonetheless sent the troops to Lebanon.
6: With news every half an hour, this is the BBC World Service.
10: This is the BBC World Service, and coming up after the news, the global story. The other day, tens of thousands of migrants from Morocco rushed into the Spanish territory of Ceuta. More than 70 people died. And although most of the migrants have now returned home, the political story is not over. European governments are holding emergency talks today after the situation ignited fresh immigration debates across Europe. But what actually happened in Ceuta, and who's really to blame? Join me, Asma Khalid, in 2 minutes.
6: BBC News with Roisin Hasty. The mayor of Kyiv says the Ukrainian capital has come under attack from Russian ballistic missiles. Witnesses reported explosions in Kyiv shortly after midnight local time on Wednesday. Some reports say infrastructure and warehouses in the capital are among the targets. An Indian merchant ship has come under attack in the Red Sea off the coast of Yemen. India says the vessel capsized and sank after being hit by a projectile. The crew, most of them Indian nationals, were rescued. Oil prices have fallen by as much as 5% after senior US officials again talked up the possibility of an emerging diplomatic breakthrough to reopen the Strait of Hormuz. They expressed hopes that a deal might happen in the next few days. The US State Department says it's revoked the visa of Brazil's ambassador for Washington. The decision comes after the Brazilian government refused to grant visas for two US officials seeking to visit in July. The US has denied claims it's seeking to interfere in Brazil's presidential elections later this year. The FIFA president, Gianni Infantino, has called senior leaders of football's world governing body to an executive meeting in Morocco on Wednesday. It comes after another day of fierce criticism of the president and his now scrapped plan to sell stakes in the World Cup to private investors. Several athletes who competed in the Commonwealth Games in Scotland have failed to return to their home countries after the event ended on Sunday. A number of boxers from Uganda and Pakistan are unaccounted for. Some reports say they may be intending to seek asylum in the UK. And conservationists in Kenya have cast doubt on official explanations that the deaths of 15 elephants were possibly due to pesticides on nearby farms. Kenyan authorities, however, say they haven't ruled out deliberate poisoning. BBC News.
10: By now, I'm sure you all have probably seen the images. Tens of thousands of migrants from Morocco streaming into this tiny Spanish territory in North Africa called Ceuta. People running through a gate in a border fence, swimming to shore.
11: Do you want to tell me a little bit? You just swam here from Morocco.
12: Yes, I'm from Morocco.
11: So you just got out. How long was that swim?
12: Two.
11: Two what? 2 miles?
12: No.
11: How long?
12: 2 days.
11: 2 days. You've just been swimming for 2 days and you just came ashore.
10: It's estimated that some 60,000 people rushed across the Morocco-Spain border last Thursday. And although most have returned home and the immediate crisis has calmed down, the political story has not. European governments are holding emergency talks today after the situation in Ceuta ignited fresh immigration debates across Europe. The story has traveled around the world.
13: I watched the catastrophe that took place. It looks like an invasion of a country.
10: Just the other day, the president of the United States spoke of Spain as a cautionary tale of what could happen here if Democrats take control in the midterms.
13: By hundreds of thousands of people. And that same thing's going to happen to us if the Republicans don't get elected, except worse.
10: From the BBC, I'm Asma Khalid in Washington, D.C. And today on The Global Story, what actually happened in Ceuta? And who's to blame?
14: My name is Sarah Rainsford, and I'm the BBC's Southern and Eastern Europe correspondent.
10: Sarah, we have seen some of the images, some of the footage of what is tens and tens of thousands of migrants from Morocco appearing to rush the border to enter into this Spanish territory. Can you explain what exactly happened? This was last Thursday. How did the scene unfold?
14: Yeah, I think it's a really good question because I think until this time, we still don't really know exactly what happened and why. So the first images I saw were posted, in fact, in Italy by the government, and they were pictures of a group of, I'd say, hundreds at that point of mainly young men rushing through the streets of Ceuta, which is a Spanish territory in North Africa.
10: And so it's Spanish territory on the continent of Africa.
14: That's right, yeah. It's just a small kind of tip of Morocco, which belongs essentially to Spain. And what transpired was a huge number of people all at once getting around the border between Morocco and Ceuta, so from Morocco into Spanish territory, by getting very close to the border fence and then following it out to sea. So that the border is a sea border, essentially. It's a fence, and then the fence goes out to sea a short distance along the jetty.
10: And so you have to swim to come in.
14: You have to swim. Mm. And it's a well-known route for migrants who are trying to get to Europe. But what was happening on Thursday morning in particular was that people were somehow able to get right up to the border fence and then to sort of walk out onto the rocks and go down to the jetty and swim a pretty short distance to get from the Moroccan side onto the Spanish side, Ceuta. And then what we saw was this sea of inflatable rings and flippers and people's shoes just abandoned on the beaches, wetsuits as well, pieces of clothing, as thousands and thousands and more people during the day began to come to shore. And you could see them, lots of them exuberant, really happy, excited. Running up to TV cameras, making V signs for victory.
15: Viva! Viva! Viva España!
14: Saying Viva España. Extremely happy, apparently, to have made it to Spanish territory. And during the day, by the end of the day, the authorities in Ceuta were saying around about 60,000 people had actually made that crossing. So really, really unusual and really striking scenes. And still quite mysterious, frankly, as to how exactly that transpired.
10: You mentioned that 60,000 people were able to enter in from that Morocco-Ceuta border, but, I mean, Ceuta's tiny, right?
14: The population is 85,000 normally.
10: Oh, wow.
14: So 60,000 people flooding into Ceuta was really something, for obviously for the local population. And I think one thing that's just worth stressing right away is that it seems, from all of the images I was looking at, and I was looking at a lot of them throughout the day, there seemed to be no sign whatsoever of the Moroccan border guards on the Moroccan side of the fence. So you could see some Spanish border guards, and essentially what I saw was them helping people up onto the rocks, helping them out of the sea, because there's nothing much else they could do at that point. But on the Moroccan side, there seemed to be nobody. And that was something that we kind of dug into a bit further as the days went on. And I think that's kind of a key point. You know, where were the Moroccans?
10: How do you interpret that?
14: There didn't appear to be anyone there stopping them. And reports that we've heard since then have suggested from the migrants themselves that, in fact, they were even waved towards the border by Moroccan authorities. Now, I haven't spoken to anybody in the Moroccan government officially myself or to any border guards, so I can't confirm that. I didn't see it for myself, but certainly many migrants have talked about essentially being waved through.
10: And at this point now, there are not additional people coming in from Morocco. My understanding is that, in fact, a number of people have begun returning home.
14: Well, not just that, actually. Tens of thousands of people returned home within 24 hours.
10: Within 24 hours.
14: Yeah, mm-hmm. I think that's why this is so extraordinary, because you have a huge number of people crossing the border in unexplained circumstances within 24 hours. And within another 24 hours, they've gone.
16: There is no opportunity there in Morocco. So that's why I come in to here. But also here, I didn't find any opportunity, so I should go back to home.
14: The vast majority of them have disappeared back to Morocco. Hmm. The arrangement that Morocco and Spain have about that border is that essentially Spain pushes people back and Morocco takes them back. And if you're a Moroccan who's come over without documents from Morocco, there is no physical way to get from Ceuta to mainland Spain without being checked by some official, some border authorities. So it's not like you've landed in southern Spain and you can then get on a train or a bus or walk or whatever and go north through France to Britain or wherever. That's not possible.
10: I want to understand why it was we saw this surge of people move. I mean, this to me is the fundamental question I have yet to really fully understand here in this story. I, of course, know that many people migrate across the world all the time for better economic opportunities. But what you have described was 60,000 people in mass through some sort of, it seems, coordinated effort, or at least coordinated time, simultaneously moving towards Ceuta. And I want to understand why this happened at that particular moment.
14: I think it's worth mentioning that in the run-up to the day, if you like, Thursday, there had been an increase in the number of people who had been making that journey, but at a very low level. And then in the days before Thursday, there was a significant increase. So enough that it registered, I think, as abnormal and an anomaly on the radar of the authorities in Ceuta. And by Thursday afternoon, that's when this huge influx of people began. And that's when there were so many people that people were being crushed on the rocks and people were losing their lives at sea. So there's obviously a trend to it. And I think in answer to all of the questions, one of the key answers is social media. It quite clearly, the migrants who described and explained a little bit about what had happened themselves, all of them talked about seeing posts on social media that were telling them telling them that Spain was open, telling them that the border was open, telling them they could get to Ceuta, telling them that they needed to buy flippers and wetsuits, and lots of videos with music of people with selfie sticks filming themselves swimming at sea and pointing towards Ceuta, and then pictures of people, whether they were real or not, I don't know, pictures of people in Ceuta or in mainland Spain, essentially presenting this picture, this image of a very easy journey that people should be encouraged to take. So there was clearly...
10: Sarah, do you know who was behind that information, misinformation campaign?
14: It's a really good question. I wish I could answer that. Right now, I don't. But I've seen some of the accounts online, particularly on Instagram and on TikTok. They all have a similar name and they all post very similar images. And most of them are accounts that have only existed for a few weeks. So 3 or 4 weeks.
10: That is intriguing.
14: And they have a lot of likes. So they've got a lot of traction, like tens of thousands of likes. So people were seeing those posts. Mm-hmm. Who created them, who conceived of all of this, whatever this was, that's not clear. That's something to be investigated and still a very much open question.
10: Sarah, there's another narrative I have heard that part of this border crisis story is tied to what is perceived by some as a soft touch that Spain's government takes toward immigration, and in particular, a recent ruling from the Spanish Supreme Court. Can you explain that? What was that decision, and why at all would it have been an impetus for Moroccans to come over?
14: I think those are two separate things. The Spanish court is obviously independent, so that's not the government. But the court made an important ruling not long before this crisis began. The Supreme Court ruled that it was not legal for the Spanish authorities to immediately and automatically push people back to Morocco if they crossed by swimming. It's about if they didn't overcome a physical barrier in order to enter a territory, then they couldn't be pushed back behind a barrier because they hadn't crossed one in the first place. So it's a bit complicated, but essentially it was being interpreted by the social media campaign, particularly as Spain is open. That was false. That was never the court's ruling.
10: And this was how recent? This was in just
14: very recent,
10: July?
14: Three, 4 weeks ago, yeah.
10: Okay.
14: Yeah. But in terms of, you asked as well about the government
10: Yes,
14: policy,
10: the sort of approach that it has a softer touch on immigration and that perhaps that is luring more migrants into Spain. I've certainly heard that narrative as well.
14: Yeah, I mean, there's a lot to those kind of comments and a lot to sort of unpick. I mean, one is that the number of migrants going to Spain has actually fallen recently. So to argue that there's a pull factor because Spain is soft on migrants, it doesn't really match up with the actual statistics. But it's certainly true that Spain, in the last few months, has initiated a policy whereby it has allowed hundreds of thousands of irregular migrants, so undocumented migrants who are living in Spain currently, people who arrived there before December, to apply for... they call it regularization, but it means basically to get a work permit and a residence permit with some limitations, but still a much better status than being undocumented and unable to work in Spain. So hundreds of thousands of people have applied for that, but it is deeply controversial within Spain, particularly with the right wing, and also within Europe as a whole, where there is a lot of hostility towards too soft, in inverted commas, policies and politics on migration. So I don't think in all of this, I can't believe that any migrant who crossed that border on Thursday into Ceuta was thinking that they were going there to apply for a program to regularize their status in Spain, apart from anything else, because that campaign has already finished. So I don't think there's a direct factor. But
10: it's for people who you were saying were already living in Spain, correct?
14: Yeah. And also I think what's happened really with that is that what this crisis and particularly the images that were being shared on social media of people rushing across the border, those images have been leapt on by the political class who wants to criticize the Spanish socialist government for its policies. So there's a clear divide in Europe between sort of more lenient and less lenient policy on migration, and those who are less lenient, on the populist right in particular, have jumped on these images to jump on the government of Pedro Sanchez in Spain because his policies are already controversial within Europe.
10: I do want to ask you about that, but just ever so briefly, Sarah, first, I want to understand this idea of migrants going in from Morocco into Ceuta. You said it was already a known route, and I had heard that a similar surge of migrants entered the territory. It was in 2021, I believe, and it was related to some sort of diplomatic disagreement that Morocco had with Spain. And can you help me understand that? I mean, is there sort of a turf war over who actually controls this territory?
14: Yeah, you're right. About 5 years ago, there was a similar incident to what we saw last week, but on a much smaller scale. And on that occasion, around about 8,000 migrants were able to make it through the border en masse, again, in a kind of sudden surge. And again, at that point, there were big questions about how that was possible and where the Moroccan border guards vanished to. And at that point, the consensus was that Morocco was using that border and the pressure it could exert through that border by essentially allowing people through to pressure Spain over that particular diplomatic and political crisis of that moment.
10: This time around, have you heard anything from the Moroccan authorities about what might have happened?
14: I haven't been able to speak to them directly, personally, but the only quotes I've seen have been of the Moroccan authorities blaming criminal gangs. It's also interesting that the Spanish government has been loath to point the finger towards Morocco. And in fact, the government's opponents within Spain have criticised that. But the government has instead stressed that Morocco is an ally of Spain and criticised and blamed people smugglers instead, which is a little bit difficult to understand because I think it's quite clear that there were no smugglers involved because there was no need to pay anybody to take you to the border if you could just walk there yourself. So I don't think this was about smuggling. Everyone's officially keen to sort of play down the idea that this might have been some kind of hybrid attack by Morocco or some kind of weaponization of migrants by Morocco. But to be honest, the similarities between what happened and what happened back in 2021 are really striking.

0: At this point, Sarah, most of the migrants, it seems, have actually gone home. But even though the situation, it seems, on the ground has perhaps calmed down somewhat, the border crisis itself did provoke a strong reaction amongst a number of European leaders. It also provoked, I would say, a fairly strong response from the Prime Minister of Spain himself. So let's start there before we move on to the rest of Europe. What have you heard from the Prime Minister of Spain?
1: Yeah, the Spanish Prime Minister was quick to head to Ceuta himself, actually, to be there in person.
2: Definir lo que ha sucedido en el día de ayer como un ataque, una violación de la integridad territorial de España.
1: He called what happened an attack on Spanish sovereignty and on Spanish territory.
2: Ceuta es una ciudad española.
1: He blamed smugglers for tricking people. But he also was extremely angry at those within the EU who he felt were exploiting what had happened for their own political gains. He wrote an open letter criticizing some in Europe for what he called their selfish response, their political point scoring that he accused them of doing, and a number of other quite strongly worded phrases. I think he felt very quickly under attack from right-wing parties, especially within Europe, but not just the right wing, others who were critical of Pedro Sanchez as the sort
0: It
1: of.
0: felt like there was pretty unanimously a rather strong critical response in many parts of Europe.
1: Yeah, I think there was, but I think Pedro Sanchez's question back was kind of like, why is my migration policy to blame for this complete anomaly? He was trying to understand, I think, and trying to challenge the idea that the way Spain treats migration could possibly be such a huge pull factor that 60,000 people tried to cross the border in one go. I think he was quite clear that this was
0: Something else is
1: else.
0: going on.
1: And I think to looking at it objectively, he has to be right that this wasn't normal. This, in any sense, this was not normal.
0: You say that Pedro Sanchez, the Prime Minister of Spain, had really strong words for some of his other European leaders that he felt were being, particularly unfair in this moment. And we have seen a number of European leaders, I would say, use some strong words and take some rather strong tactics and approaches to how they wanted to respond. What stood out to you from what you saw amongst various European nations?
1: The Italian government was very quick to talk about what was happening in Ceuta and to respond to
0: This
1: it.
0: is the government of Giorgia Meloni,
1: That's correct, yeah.
0: who is known to be on the right politically.
1: Hard right, politically, yeah. And so her party, Fratelli d'Italia, the Brothers of Italy, they posted this video. And underneath it, it said, "This is the result of the government of Pedro Sanchez. If you vote for the left in Italy, this is what you're going to get." So they immediately were using those images for domestic political capital. The context of that, which is absolutely critical, is that there is an election next year, and Meloni's coalition has been losing support to a new party on the further right, if you like, further right than
0: Oh,
1: hers,
0: further right even than her.
1: and much more virulently anti-immigration, and really making that sort of front and center of their policy. So she is, I think, is trying to keep those voters in her camp. She's trying to appeal to the even harder right, not to lose them and to keep her power essentially at the next election. So obviously, this image from Ceuta was something that her party was exploiting domestically, but also, appealing to a broad spectre of opinion within Europe, which agrees with her on migration, and
0: On
1: she used
0: migration,
1: it to talk about the need for securing our borders, for firmer policies, and to slam the socialist government of Pedro Sanchez in Spain, which is a favored topic.
0: sort of diametrically opposed to her politics. Yeah, I was going
1: Absolutely,
0: to
1: yeah.
0: say, presumably they don't see eye to eye on a range of topics. I also want to understand what the migrant issue itself looks like in Spain.
3: It is absolutely ridiculous and completely irrational.
0: Because I was listening to our sister show, the Global News podcast, the other day, and they spoke to Gerald Nauss from the European Stability Initiative,
3: Spain has had less arrivals of irregular migrants in the last 3 years than Italy.
0: who had said that Spain is not the country that actually has the biggest migrant problem in Europe.
3: And this crisis in Ceuta is not due to Spanish policy, but to the failure of Morocco to control or take back people quickly.
0: I guess I just want to understand, Sarah, because I think that amongst the right, even in the United States, Spain and Pedro Sanchez are seen as being the most problematic nation in the eyes of conservatives here in the US when it comes to migrants.
1: I mean, okay, I've got the numbers here for this year. These are from the UN and official tallies. So in terms of the arrivals between January and June this year, down 32% on the same period last year. And the number is around about 12,000 in 6 months.
0: Okay.
1: Irregular arrivals in Spain.
0: Into Spain. Okay.
1: Yeah. Spain and Italy essentially tackle the same problem, which is the arrival of boats from Africa from various different points on the continent. What's different is the language, the tone, the way that the conversation goes. And it's also important to say that when you're talking about, for example, in Spain, the regularization of huge numbers of migrants, the vast majority of those people, not all of them, but a lot of those people are people who have entered Spain legally with visas to work, usually from Latin America, Spanish speakers, and then have essentially outstayed their visas, stayed on in Spain, become undocumented in that sense, and have now applied to become legal within the continent.
0: Sarah, our show is about where the world and America meet. And these images, the storylines out of North Africa in the last week, they are being seen as a warning of what could happen here in the U.S. if Republicans don't keep control of government.
4: If we're not in office, our country will be invaded at levels that made Spain look small time.
0: I mean, it is very clearly being spoken of in this way by the President of the United States.
4: And what that is weak law, bad management, but very liberal law.
0: Trump, he has long campaigned on tougher immigration. That was, I would say, one of his signature policies when he first ran for the White House in 2016. And we are seeing him see it. He even said himself as a possible talking point that could boost Republicans now.
4: That's going to be a talking point for the midterms, because when you look at what happened to Spain, they don't know what to do, and it's happening again today.
0: I'm already seeing this story make these political waves here in the United States. How do you interpret that?
1: I think it's really easy to present a picture and a narrative and then just forget about what the reality is. And that's obviously what's happening in the US and in within Europe too. I mean, the images, for those who want them to, speak for themselves. Lots and lots of people entering without restraint into the EU, effectively. The reality, of course, is that the only reason they entered was not because Spain's migration policy is so lenient, but because somebody let them in. So something happened to allow a huge number of people in for whatever reason. And now that image, which suits a certain political narrative, is being used for that political narrative. You don't need to explain to people what really happened, the full nuances of actually the situation. Mm-hmm. They will still think there are 60,000 undocumented young men from Morocco within Europe. That's not true. And then on the other side, you have to remember the other part of the politics, which is that Donald Trump isn't very happy with the Spanish government right now for multiple reasons, but primarily because the Spanish government didn't support his war on Iran, and Spain has been very outspoken about what's been happening in Gaza in particular. So Donald Trump is no fan of Pedro Sanchez. He's actually been very outspoken about him and his policies in many senses.
0: Yes.
1: And certainly this is feeding into that politics as well. So there's a lot going on.
0: Important to keep in mind, yes. Yeah.
1: But it's also, I think, that this began on social media, as far as I can tell, and it's being spread on social media. And everyone will take whatever images they want and post whatever they want to beneath it, because people don't dig beneath those images, don't dig beneath the slogans, and that's enough. So the job is done, and the narrative is there that Spain is weak on migration, that border is dangerous, that Europe's external borders are not protected, that Europe is weak, and that Europe is divided, polarized, and fundamentally chaotic. So I think there's a lot of people who potentially stand to gain from that being the case. But it is absolutely intriguing to try at some point to get to the bottom of who it was that sent out the message that this border was open, come across. Because I think that's still, you know, not 100% clear yet.
0: Well, Sarah, thank you for helping us try to dig a little deeper in this conversation. We appreciate it.
1: Thank you, I tried.
0: That was Sarah Rainsford, the BBC's Southern and Eastern Europe correspondent. And as always, a reminder that The Global Story is also a podcast, where every weekday we dive deep on one big story that tells us about where the world and America meet. So if you enjoyed our show today, you can find more from us wherever you listen to your favorite podcasts. And that's it for The Global Story today. Thanks, as always, for spending some time with us. We'll be back again tomorrow.

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1: In California, a 10-lane freeway fragmented the landscape, proving a big problem for the mountain lions.
2: These cats were inbreeding themselves out of existence.
1: Can a bridge-building project provide safe passage and help restore their numbers?
0: People Fixing the World, the world's biggest wildlife crossing. 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In 30 minutes, the climate question.
3: Are you a parent? 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If the answer is yes, then this programme is for you. We're speaking to three mothers from around the world about parenting in a climate crisis.
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4: Welcome to the newsroom. I'm Charlotte Gallagher. How a Russian drone chased a man down a Ukrainian street in what's being called a human safari. We'll also get the latest on heavy attacks on Kyiv in the last few hours. Also,
5: we are in talks with the Iranians, and I think there is a chance we may have a deal today or tomorrow to open the strait.
4: Washington claims the Strait of Hormuz could soon be fully reopened, but we've heard this multiple times throughout the conflict. So what's really going on? The bruising US primary election that could point to the future of the Democratic Party. And
6: I've been working with elephants for more than 30 years. I have never seen elephants dying in numbers like this. And some information has been released to the public, but it's not adding up.
4: Why are so many elephants dying in Kenya? All that to come in the next 30 minutes. First, a news bulletin.
7: BBC News with Roisin Hasty. The Ukrainian capital Kyiv has come under attack from Russian ballistic missiles. Local officials say at least one person has been killed and a dozen injured. The city's mayor, Vitaly Klitschko, said a warehouse building had been destroyed and rescuers had pulled two people from the rubble. Olga Malchevska has more details.
8: There is fire, according to the Kyiv's mayor, in several areas of Kyiv, and mostly those are the storage buildings, but some civilian buildings are also affected. We don't know how many casualties have been there verified so far, but that is the latest we've been hearing. We also see the lines that from the Kyiv mayor again that there has been a leak of ammonium in one of Kyiv areas, which can be potentially quite dangerous because that is a very poisonous substance.
7: An Indian merchant ship has come under attack in the Red Sea off the coast of Yemen. India's shipping minister said the ship sank after being hit by a projectile. The Yemeni Coast Guard rescued the crew of 14, most of them Indian nationals. The US State Department says it's revoked the visa of Brazil's ambassador to Washington. The decision comes after the Brazilian government refused to grant visas for two US officials who wanted to visit Brazil. They had intended to meet the main right-wing candidate in October's presidential election, Flavio Bolsonaro. Ione Wells reports.
9: Brazil's government blocked the visas for these US officials, fearing they would try to interfere in Brazil's elections, something the US said was baseless. Brazil has also not yet approved Donald Trump's pick for the next US ambassador to Brazil, Daniel Perez. The US has responded by now revoking the visa of Brazil's top diplomat to the US, although this will not mean she's expelled from the country. It is the latest in a series of disputes between the US and Brazilian governments, which have flared up in recent months after the US reimposed tariffs on Brazil and designated Brazilian gangs as terrorist organizations.
7: The FIFA president, Gianni Infantino, has called senior leaders of football's world governing body to an executive meeting in Morocco on Wednesday. It comes after another day of fierce criticism of the president and his now scrapped plan to sell stakes in the World Cup and other tournaments to private investors. Temeskan Debasai reports.
10: Gianni Infantino is facing mounting pressure over his proposed Forward Enterprise Initiative. FIFA's head of global football development, Arsene Wenger, and Secretary-General Matthias Grafström have publicly opposed the plan. Mr. Wenger said the decision to withdraw it was absolutely necessary, while Mr. Grafström described the past week as a sad and reproachable series of events. Last week, Mr. Infantino's senior advisor, Carlos Cordeiro, resigned after calling it a bad deal for football. The European Football Federation has also threatened to trigger a vote of no confidence unless Mr. Infantino resigns.
7: World News from the BBC. Officials in California say a deadly fire in the Los Angeles area in 2025 was caused by sparks from an out-of-use transmission tower owned by the regional power company. A report concluded that an electrical discharge had ejected hot particles onto dry vegetation, starting the fire in the suburb of Altadena, which killed 19 people. Chile's Congress has approved a comprehensive package of economic reforms put forward by the right-wing president José Antonio Kast. The so-called mega reform is intended to boost economic growth and attract foreign investment. Its measures include reducing corporation tax and providing support for areas affected by wildfires. However, critics warn that the fall in tax revenue could put pressure on public spending. Conservationists in Kenya have told the BBC that it's unlikely that the mysterious deaths of 15 elephants near the Amboseli National Park in the south of the country were caused solely by cyanide used in tomato pesticides. The Kenyan Wildlife Service, which is investigating, had suggested the elephants may have been accidentally poisoned by pesticides used on nearby farms. But experts have cast doubt on that claim. Paula Kahumba has worked with elephants for almost 30 years.
6: I've been working with elephants for more than 30 years. I have never seen elephants dying in numbers like this. And some information has been released to the public, but it's not adding up. Those elephants will have to eat a huge amount of tomatoes to actually consume enough to kill them.
7: And scientists in China have discovered a new carnivorous plant, the first in its botanical grouping. The small yellow-flowered plant grows on rocky terrain in mountainous areas in western China. Researchers were able to confirm that Saxifraga canidilabrum attracts, traps and digests insect prey thanks to microscopic hairs on its surface. BBC News.
4: Hello, you're listening to The Newsroom with me, Charlotte Gallagher. In the past few hours, Kyiv has been bombarded by Russian ballistic missiles, which have killed at least one person and injured several others. There were explosions in the capital and some buildings were set on fire. Vitaly Shevchenko from BBC Monitoring gave me this update.
11: Immediately after midnight local time, there were about 20 explosions, and they were followed by reports of numerous fires across the Ukrainian capital. The mayor, Vitaly Klitschko, says that an office building was hit, a number of warehouses, one private house, which means it's a smallish kind of building, collapsed because of the attack, and there were fears that people were buried under the rubble. The local authorities also say that two people were pulled out alive from a collapsed warehouse. And there are also reports of a DIY building supermarket completely destroyed in the Ukrainian capital. Now, importantly, just like several previous attacks on the Ukrainian capital, this one also came without warning, which means that residents of the Ukrainian capital had no time to take cover in proper shelters or in the Ukrainian capital's metro system.
4: Vitaly Shevchenko talking about the situation in Kyiv tonight, but we're going to talk now about another attack that's highlighted the use of drones in the war. President Zelensky shared a video on social media which showed a Russian drone appearing to target a street vendor in the Kherson region of Ukraine. Our diplomatic correspondent, Paul Adams, who's in Kyiv, told me more about what happened.
12: This is one of the most graphic examples that we've seen so far of what the Ukrainians call Russia's human safari. Now, that's when civilians, not soldiers, but civilians, are hunted down and attacked by drones being piloted from nearby Russian positions. And it really is pretty disturbing. You see a man called Yuri. He's a vegetable seller in Kherson. He's setting up his stall when a drone arrives and starts pursuing him. It literally chases him around his van. He tries to get away, the drone won't let him go, and eventually it drops onto him and explodes. Now, amazingly, he survived with shrapnel wounds and concussion. His car is damaged as well, so he's pretty lucky to escape with his life.
4: And it sounds like these drones are so sophisticated, if they can literally chase someone on a residential street.
12: And actually, in a funny kind of way, they're not that sophisticated because anyone who's ever flown a recreational drone will know that you can pilot the thing. It's got a little camera, you can see where it's going, and that's essentially what happens. Someone sitting across the river from Kherson in Russian positions is flying this thing. He's seeing where he's going. The drone has a small explosive device attached to the bottom of it, and he can release that at any point. And I should say that this is by far, you know, not the first time we have seen this tactic, particularly in Kherson. Ever since the Russians were forced to withdraw from the city at the end of 2022, the people of that city have faced this threat throughout the subsequent years. And in fact, last year, the UN documented the tactic, saying that Russian forces, quote, recurrently killed and injured civilians using drones. President Zelensky, not surprisingly, has chosen to highlight this particular video, and he says that the world needs to see that, in his words, Russian soldiers enjoy killing and tormenting people.
4: How much of an impact have drones had on this war?
12: An absolutely colossal impact. Everything from these small first-person drones, as they're called, with crude explosives attached to them, to the kind of long-range drones that Ukraine is using now every day to attack targets inside Russia. And of course, Russia is also using drones, but these are much bigger. The Russians use the Shahed drones, which were originally supplied by Iran. Some of them now are jet-powered. They can travel for hundreds of kilometers. The Ukrainians have developed their own whole network of drones, which are also capable of traveling great distances and delivering very, very sizable explosive charges. Listeners may recall that just yesterday there was footage of a Ukrainian drone obviously having been intercepted and falling down on a beach on the eastern Black Sea, where Russian holidaymakers were enjoying a day by the beach, and seven people were killed there. So drones feature in almost every aspect of war now, from the front lines to deep inside each country, and they have utterly transformed the appearance and the feel of this war.
4: Paul Adams in Kyiv. Washington says it's hopeful a deal to reopen the Strait of Hormuz could be done in the coming days. The news has sent oil prices tumbling on the promise of increased shipments in the vital waterway. But it's something the US has talked up before without a deal being delivered. Iran has continued to deny it's in talks with the US, but has confirmed positive talks with Oman over the running of the Strait of Hormuz. Here's Scott Bessent, the US Secretary of the Treasury, speaking about a potential deal.
5: We've seen President Trump last week threatened what would have been one of the largest military campaigns, or the largest military campaign since World War II, against the Iranians. Because of that, we are in talks with the Iranians, and I think there is a chance we may have a deal today or tomorrow to open the strait and move towards a more normalized position in this conflict.
4: In an effort to bypass the Strait of Hormuz, some vessels have been using different shipping lanes, but that has dangers too. An Indian merchant ship has been attacked and sunk off the coast of Yemen in the Red Sea. Our North America correspondent, Shaima Khalil, has been telling me more.
13: We've heard from India's shipping minister, who said that the commercial vessel, the MSV Faiz-e-Noori Aulia, sank in the Red Sea and it was hit by a projectile. That's all we know at this point about what attacked it or what hit it. He also added that all 14 crew members were rescued by the Yemeni Coast Guard. 13 of those are Indian nationals. They've been taken to the port of Al-Muha in Yemen. Now, we also heard from Yemen's transportation ministry. And remember, there are two entities in charge of Yemen. There is the Saudi-backed, internationally recognized government, of which the transportation ministry is part. They're accusing the country's Iran-backed Houthi movement of carrying out this attack. And what they said is that they used an explosive-laden boat. We do not have confirmation on that because we haven't heard from the Houthis yet. But what I can tell you is that the Red Sea traffic off the coast of Yemen has been disrupted for months now by the Houthis. And lately, they've threatened to blockade Saudi exports. Saudi, of course, being a massive oil export, a big U.S. ally. And they've threatened the crucial Bab el-Mandeb Strait, another chokehold waterway that they control. And I think what that also means is that it has expanded the U.S.-Iran conflict. What it also will do is complicate already very complicated talks with the U.S. and mediators.
4: The US are sounding positive at the moment about the Strait of Hormuz and it potentially being fully reopened. But I mean, we've been down this road so many times now and nothing ever seems to progress.
13: I think I've counted them. It's 4 or 5 times now that we've been down this road. And I would say it's the US Trump administration that's sounding positive. But it is part of a pattern that we've seen in the past few months since Donald Trump called this attack on Iran with Israel back in February, which is that Donald Trump would threaten military action. He would pull back, saying that they want to do a deal, they meaning Iran, and he would cite diplomatic efforts. Iran would then deny. The reality is in the middle, which is, yes, there are talks that are going on, not necessarily directly with the United States, with mediators like Oman. The latest lines that we're getting is that Iran is talking to Oman about a potential agreement, a two-way controlled line into the Strait of Hormuz, which means that vessels can go in through a channel controlled by Iran. They can then go out through a channel controlled by Oman. A crucial bit of that detail is that there would be service fees. America doesn't like the word tolls, and so now they're using service fees. Whichever way you spin it, Iran, if this deal goes through, would be paid to open the Strait of Hormuz. And mind you, they're saying that none of this will go through before the United States eases its blockade on Iran. So despite this optimism that we're hearing from the U.S. government about talks taking place, these are extremely difficult talks. And a lot of it, even if do result in the opening of the Strait of Hormuz, if Iran sees that it's getting rewarded, that is going to give it big leverage. And that is something that will not go down well with the Trump administration.
4: Shaima Khalil. Next to a primary election in the US that's being seen as a crucial test for the future of the Democratic Party. Democrats in the state of Michigan have been voting to decide who will be their candidate for the Senate in the midterm elections in November. They were choosing between a centrist, Congresswoman Haley Stevens, and her left-wing opponent, Abdul El-Sayed. I found out more about them from Zoe Clark, who's political director at Michigan Public Radio.
14: As you noted, Abdul El-Sayed is the progressive in the race. He's a former health official in the city of Detroit and Wayne County. That's Michigan's largest county, a Rhodes Scholar, an Ivy League graduate. He actually ran for governor against our current governor in 2018 and lost, and he's been a author and podcaster since. And he's running again against the centrist, Haley Stevens. She's been a congresswoman since 2018. She won a Republican-leaning district. She worked on the auto bailout in the aughts and worked on the campaigns of Hillary Clinton and Barack Obama for president back in 2008.
4: Zoe, why has American funding for weapons for Israel become such a hot topic in this election? When I look at

0: about sending money to Israel is, wouldn't you rather have that money pay for schools or communities in Michigan? And when the economy and affordability are in so many people's minds right now, it's become an issue.
1: What do you think the outcome of this vote will tell us about the future of the Democratic Party?
0: It's going to tell us about what a subsect of Democratic voters, those who've turned out in a midterm primary, feel about the establishment wing of the Democratic Party. You know, look, many voters are hungry for change. They see institutions and systems that aren't working, and they see Abdul El-Sayed as representing something different. But what's really important to think about is, you know, there have been progressive wins in blue areas like New York City, but a progressive win in a purple state, a swing state, in a primary like this in Michigan would certainly be game-changing for the Democrats heading into this November election.
1: That was Zoe Clark. And I'm just looking at the counting now. And with about 18% of the votes counting, Abdul El-Sayed is ahead at the moment. But of course, early days with only 18% of those votes counted. You're listening to The Newsroom. In Kenya, at least 15 elephants have died in a month in what experts are describing as an unprecedented loss of life. Most were found paralysed before dying a few days later. So what's happening? Our Africa correspondent Thomas Mkwana reports from southern Kenya.
2: The vultures are circling this carcass of an elephant. It's a 32-year-old female elephant here in Kimana Ranch. It's rotting. Rangers found it about 7 days ago. There's maggots all over, and there's a strong stench of decomposing flesh. The tusks have been cut off by the Kenya Wildlife Service, but the maggots are now taking over the flesh. Authorities say that some of the elephants showed signs of paralysis before dying within 1 or 2 days. Almost all of them were females and their calves. The Kenyan Wildlife Service is the agency ultimately responsible for protecting Kenya's wildlife.
3: So we've also had a meeting with pest control and...
2: Its top vet, Dr. Isaac Lekolol, told me that the pesticides on tomato farms could be to blame.
3: It could be unintentional. Maybe people are trying to do some controls of pests on their crops, and that could have been maybe a source, and that's what we're trying to see. If the elephants manage to pick from that site...
2: These tomato farms are all around the national park area. We went to visit one just minutes away from where we saw an elephant carcass. In the distance, we can see men in protective gear spraying what looks like pesticides on these plants. Elephants love tomatoes. It's the reason they invade these farms in these areas. The human wildlife conflict is particularly exacerbated by tomato plants, and organizations within this area have tried to put up fences around these farms. But the elephants are too strong and too big for the fences to keep them out. Stephen Michael has been a tomato farmer here for years. He says he's in a constant struggle against elephants and other wildlife.
4: The last time the elephants came, they destroyed cabbages and tomatoes. I lost cabbages worth almost 200,000 Kenyan shillings. That doesn't include tomatoes. I might start crying if I count that.
2: But not everyone buys the theory that pesticides are to blame.
5: We can't just assume it's the cyanide because...
2: Paula Kahumbu is a world-famous conservationist. She and others say there's more to this than the official explanation.
5: You know, I've been working with elephants for more than 30 years. I have never seen elephants dying in numbers like this. And some information has been released to the public, but it's not adding up. Those elephants will have to eat a huge amount of tomatoes to actually consume enough to kill them.
2: The Wildlife Service is still working with a number of theories, including intentional poisoning and disease. They're expected to release their findings in the coming weeks. As the uncertainty continues, worries grow over what could endanger humans and wildlife alike.
1: Thomas Mkwana reporting. Tensions between the US and Brazil have been escalating over the last few months, but things got a lot worse after Brazil refused to grant visas to two US officials over fears they would meddle in the upcoming presidential election. Now the US has revoked the visa of the Brazilian ambassador to Washington. Our South America correspondent, Aini Wells, has been telling me more.
6: This diplomatic spat, I think, it's really ratcheted up in the last couple

0: of months for two reasons. Firstly, back in June, Donald Trump nominated his pick to be the new US ambassador to Brazil, Daniel Perez, who's a representative from Florida, a close ally of US Secretary of State Marco Rubio. They did so without really asking the Brazilian government, which in diplomatic terms is not really seen as the usual etiquette. And Brazil's government felt quite disrespected by that, and they have since not approved that nomination to be the ambassador, something which has really irked the US government. So there's that context. Then two State Department officials were due to be coming to Brazil at the end of July to meet with reportedly electoral authorities, but also with the leading right-wing candidate in Brazil's elections, Flavio Bolsonaro. And it came just after Flavio Bolsonaro had been meeting with foreign diplomats in Brazil and telling them falsely some claims about Brazil's electoral system, including that its voting machines were of the same origin as Venezuela's, something which the electoral authorities have said is categorically not true. Now, as a result, Brazil's government was worried that essentially these two US State Department officials were going to come to Brazil and try to interfere in the elections, or as Brazil's president put it, meddle in our elections, which the US said was baseless. But I think all of that has caused the US to be pretty annoyed diplomatically with Brazil, and this seems to be their retaliation.
1: And Donald Trump and Flavio's father, Jair Bolsonaro, have been close in the past.
0: Really close. The reason many listeners may remember the name Bolsonaro is because Flavio Bolsonaro is the son of the former right-wing president of Brazil, Jair Bolsonaro, is currently serving a 27-year prison sentence for plotting a coup after losing the last presidential election in Brazil. He and Donald Trump were close allies when he was president, but also that continued after his presidency. Notably, last year, you may remember that the US decided to impose tariffs on Brazil. And one of the reasons they cited for doing so was the coup trial of Jair Bolsonaro, which Donald Trump said was a witch hunt, was politically motivated. Similar lines there to what Jair Bolsonaro himself had said about the trial. So, as you say, the Bolsonaros and Donald Trump have been close allies really for many years. And I think there are fears about what the US administration under Donald Trump may do when it comes to Brazil's elections in October.
1: And as you explained there, relations have been deteriorating. How serious do you think this spat is now?
0: Well, I think it could potentially escalate further. The ambassador to the US hasn't been expelled from the US, although at the moment, because she's had her visa revoked, essentially what that means is that if she left the country, she may not be guaranteed to get back in. The US seems to be signalling that they are willing to change course if there are negotiations to resolve some of their differences. But what they seem to be communicating is that if this isn't resolved, they could potentially choose to take further action, which could even involve the expulsion of the ambassador. But I think from Brazil's perspective, the main concern is if these tensions continue to escalate, what does that mean for US involvement in the presidential election in October? Lula da Silva, who is the main left-wing candidate in that election, has made Brazil's sovereignty a really key part of his election campaign. He has been essentially saying that it is for Brazilians to decide the future of, it's not for foreign powers or governments to intervene. And I think that sends a very clear message to the United States that he sees any attempt to politically intervene as foreign interference in their elections.
1: That was Aine Wells. And a few minutes ago, the Brazilian government put out a statement about this, saying the incident to withdraw that visa was not isolated. It forms part of a deliberate escalation of hostile measures against Brazil, driven by ideological motives that are incompatible with a bilateral partnership that has always been guided by mutual respect. And of course, there's more on that story on our website. Finally, endometriosis affects around 1 in 10 women. It's a condition more likely to make a sufferer scream than sing, but a musical all about it is on at Edinburgh's celebrated Fringe Festival in Scotland. Maria Bartholdi is one of the writers of Endometriosis, the musical. She's been speaking to Regini Vaidyanathan.
2: This is a disease that affects 1 in 10 women worldwide. A lot of researchers, and myself included, think that number is even higher, something like 1 in 7, which is more than 200 million people around the world. Yet it takes on average 10 years to get a diagnosis. This is because there's not very much research funding, doctors aren't trained in it, and patients themselves don't know about the symptoms to look for to ask their doctor about. This is a chronic, systemic, full body disease that affects every part of your life. And we thought if we can just get some more people aware of it, that we would be doing our mission.
3: I have to confess, I have endometriosis, and until I was diagnosed 2 years ago, I didn't even know what it was. How do you think this musical is going to help with raising information and awareness about the condition?
2: We like to say, as long as people leave our musical at least knowing the word endometriosis, which is in the title, we've at least done part of our mission.
4: I wish my life wouldn't end every time I get my monthly friend.
2: The show is about our character Jane and her road to getting a diagnosis. So by the end of the show, they've got a lot of information about what the symptoms are, what a treatment plan might look like, and steps moving forward. So hopefully people in the audience, if they have endometriosis, can see themselves in this show.
4: Crowds rejoice, sold out seats. Why can't I avoid starring in this period piece? The script of...
3: It's an incredibly painful condition, isn't it? And a serious one. How do you turn that into a musical comedy?
2: So my writing partner, Kristen, and I were both very funny people. I'm a comedian. And when she asked me if I wanted to write this musical, I was like, absolutely. And we knew already it was going to be a comedy. I think humor is one of the things that helps us survive.
4: This is not pretend, I don't need a friend, don't just condescend like I haven't tried.
1: Maria Bartholdi speaking to Regini Vaidyanathan. And you've been listening to The Newsroom with me, Charlotte Gallagher. Reminder of the main news. The Ukrainian capital has come under attack from Russian ballistic missiles. The authorities in California have revealed they arrested an armed man who was seen near a golf course owned by Donald Trump on Sunday.
5: 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And for World Book Club, Harriet Gilbert speaks to Karina Parker.
6: Set in ancient Rome, Fulvia tells the story of an extraordinary real-life woman navigating love, betrayal, and ambition.
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7: 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I want to know what she was doing. She sounds interesting.
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8: Are you a parent? Are you worried about your kids' future and how to raise them in a warming world? If the answer is yes, then this next programme is for you. We're speaking to three mothers from around the world about parenting in a climate crisis. Join me, Greer Jackson, on The Climate Question after the BBC World Service news.
1: BBC News with Charlotte Gallagher. The Ukrainian capital, Kyiv, has come under attack from Russian ballistic missiles. Local officials say at least one person has been killed and several injured. Both Ukraine and Russia have increased their long-range attacks in recent weeks as they target each other's infrastructure. The authorities in California have arrested a man who was seen near a golf course owned by Donald Trump in the Los Angeles area. The president was due to attend a Republican fundraising dinner there. Oil prices have fallen by as much as 5% after senior US officials again talked up the possibility of an emerging diplomatic breakthrough to reopen the Strait of Hormuz. They expressed hopes that a deal might happen in the next few days. The US State Department says it revoked the visa of Brazil's ambassador to Washington. The decision comes after the Brazilian government refused to grant visas for two US officials seeking to visit in July. Chile's Congress has approved a comprehensive package of economic reforms put forward by the right-wing president, José Antonio Kast. The so-called mega reform is intended to boost economic growth and attract foreign investment. A spokesman for Guatemala's government has said the president's health is being monitored after facing a difficult situation in recent days. They say he's continuing to carry out his duties. Scientists in China have discovered a new carnivorous plant, the first in its botanical grouping. Researchers were able to confirm that the small yellow-flowered plant attracts, traps, and digests insect prey. And conservationists in Kenya have cast doubt on official explanations that the deaths of 15 elephants were possibly due to pesticides on nearby farms. The Kenyan authorities say they've not yet ruled out deliberate poisoning.
9: An albatross. That little person is the love of my life. He is my sun, the star at the centre of my universe that shines so brightly, nothing could extinguish my feelings for him. I will. Deciding to have children in a climate crisis, as I have, is complicated. Sometimes it's so scary, my heart literally aches with fear for his future. But really, what consumes me the most is the question of how to raise him. How do I raise my child to be climate considerate, whilst also giving him the happiest of childhoods, with birthday parties and toys and holidays? There's so much debate about whether to have children or not, especially from a white and Western perspective. So I want to find out, what is the situation for women most affected by climate change? Black and Indigenous communities, or those in economically developing countries? And that's why this week on The Climate Question from the BBC World Service, we're going to be looking at not just whether to parent, but how to parent in a warming world. I'm Grey Jackson. Now, I just want to be upfront about something before we begin. This is not a programme that's going to tell you what to do. I want to create a space where women can come together and discuss the questions I've mentioned openly and free from judgment. So let me introduce you to those women now. Hailing from Nairobi is Dr. Susan Chomba, Director of Vital Landscapes at the World Resources Institute. Susan is a scientist and a lover of trees, working on landscape restoration and sustainable agriculture across Africa. Susan, thanks so much for joining us. I should also mention you're a mother of two teenage boys. How's that going for you?
10: Absolutely. Parenting is such a brilliant journey. Thank you so much for having me on the show.
9: Let's dive in with this deep and big question. Did climate change factor into your decision whether to become a mother or not?
10: Actually, as you mentioned, my boys are quite old, you know, 14 and 19. And when I had them, I was very young and there was very little information in the public domain about climate change. So no, at that point, climate change didn't really affect or determine whether I had children or not. I was really more influenced by my socioeconomic status because I came from a poor background and all I wanted was to have children that I could be able to manage in terms of taking them through education, giving them a fair shot at life and a better life than I had had. That said, as my understanding, knowledge and research on climate change grew, it has really affected how I parent my boys. They know, for instance, food loss and food waste accounts for greenhouse gas emissions that we have. And I actually get policed a lot on what we do with that at home.
9: Brilliant. Now, I want to introduce you to Breveen Kandari, who's listening in from Delhi. She's co-founder of Warrior Mums, which campaigns for clean air and climate action for children. She's also a mum to twin girls. When did you wake up to the climate crisis? Was it before you had kids or afterwards?
11: Yeah. When my daughters were born, my twin girls, and they were very premature, they were born in the sixth month and we'd almost lost them. I was convinced because there were studies connecting air pollution and premature birth. And then it was like just jumping into it because At least I felt there was nothing more important than advocacy, parents like us who did not even know anything about air pollution and how it was affecting our children and, seriously concerned of what's going to be their future.
9: Right. So actually having girls and also that horrible experience of having them being birthed at so prematurely at 6 months, and the link between air pollution and premature births more broadly really sort of spurred you on to do something about it and to protect your girl's future.
11: Yes, and of course, like, that is why these parent movements are gaining strength, and the mothers and the caregivers, they are all joining hands. It's a very common emotion, whether it is Susan in her country or it's yourself, that we want the best for our children. We want them to be healthy.
9: And just for anyone who's wondering, the cause of air pollution in Delhi is from lots of sources, including coal-powered plants, burning stubble in fields, petrol and diesel vehicles. All these activities not only release pollution and cause smog, but they also release planet-warming gases and cause the climate to change. Now, before we go any further, though, I want to introduce you both to our final panellist, Dr. Elizabeth Cripps, a mother to two girls on the cusp of becoming teenagers. Elizabeth works at the University of Edinburgh and has dedicated her career to researching climate change, ethics and parental duties. She's also written a book on the subject called Parenting on Earth. And I want to put the same question to you, Elizabeth. Were you aware of climate change when you decided to have children? And how did that factor into your decision?
12: So it definitely factored into my decision to stop at two children. I mean, I think I would otherwise have really liked to have more. But I think, as previous speakers said, that the really important question for me was, well, now I am a mother, what does it mean to be doing that in the context of climate change?
9: And I think for me, you know, I had my kid about a year into this job on the climate question. And it felt like, to me, and I don't know if any of you share this, is that it was a sacrifice too far not to have children. I couldn't not have kids. I'd always wanted to have kids.
12: I completely agree with that. And I think morally that makes sense, because to say to individual women, you should be giving up this incredibly valuable thing, when actually the climate crisis is caused by governments, it's caused by corporations. I think there's this narrative that tries to push it onto individuals to do everything about this. Whereas in fact, while there is a lot that I think we can and should do, there are some sacrifices which it's unreasonable to ask.
9: Yeah, and the value, I'm sure, Susan, Bavreen, you can speak to this as well. The value of having children is beyond belief. I cannot imagine my life without my kid.
10: Yeah, I think my whole life took a complete different trajectory and changed the moment I welcomed my firstborn son. You know, I started looking at life in a more different way. Like, you know, I want the best, not just for him, but I could understand, I could empathize with other mothers and what they wanted for their children as well. And so it's for those who can be able to become mothers and who have a choice to become mothers. I think it is a beautiful thing, and it should be a woman's choice to experience that joy or not.
9: But for some women, it's not their choice. This is a topic I spoke about to Oyemide Oyede down the line from Lagos in Nigeria. She's in her mid-20s and works as a climate change and mental health advocate at the Eco Anxiety Africa Project. She's decided not to have children.
13: So I am also the first daughter in my family, and first children bear a lot of responsibility, more so first daughters, because they are seen as the second mother, basically. And, you know, that is where the seeds of motherhood, or maybe not going into motherhood, came from. Just raising my siblings and seeing the commitment and the dedication that goes to raising well-adjusted children in the society.
9: When did climate change enter the picture for you? Did that also inform your decision?
13: Yes, so I started becoming climate aware pretty young, in my teenage years. I remember reading about the drying up of Lake Chad in geography and how that was affecting women farmers, and generally women, because traditionally women deal with house chores, they deal with caring for children and all of that. So daughters, women are the ones going to the stream to get water. So when I read about the chart and understanding how women have to go longer distances, which also expose them to more dangers, increasing sexual assaults, it just made life more difficult for them. So understanding this and seeing how women are more vulnerable to climate crisis, you know, also began to raise my consciousness. And, you know, also looking at the social political situations and also cultural situation, women, we are unfortunately deeply entrenched in a patriarchal society, and women are not given much respect. And then now we now have, you know, climate change exacerbating this situation. And it's like, if I'm not going to be respected as a human being right now, I'm being cared for, I don't think I'll want to take that burden of also having a child. So that's like double vulnerability for me as a woman and also as a mother.
9: That must have been a really hard decision to make.
13: Yes, yes. It was, it is, because it's an ongoing decision. And it's scary because, you know, growing up, you've always learned that your role as a woman is to have a child, get married, be a caregiver. And going against that is very difficult because it might lead to violence or anger in that direction. So yes, it is a very scary decision. Yeah, but it's my decision to make. And I'll be the one to live with the consequences, and I stand by it.
9: Gosh, so much food for thought there. But Susan, you know, the risk of sexual attacks from having to spend longer and longer, you know, walking for water, and the possibility that as a result, young women or girls may be forced into motherhood was also quite a sobering thought for me.
10: Absolutely, absolutely. Listening to that conversation, I started feeling like we have a scenario here where there are really a group of women without a lot of choices and who become increasingly vulnerable as the climate change impact becomes greater. Whereas on the other hand, these women might also be held back by socio-cultural norms, as she rightly mentioned, that on one hand, these women are seen in these communities, they are seen as child bearers and with very little mental and psychological flexibility of choosing whether to have children or not. And they might not even have access to contraceptives.
9: Bavreen, what were your thoughts?
11: Yeah, coming into the context of the masses, childlessness is also, you know, stigmatized in countries like ours, where having children is the ultimate thing for a woman. And, you know, she's not allowed to choose that. That is why I think there are two sets of conversations here, the elite versus the masses.
9: And I think that sort of applies to wherever you are in the world, because Elizabeth, I know when we spoke before, you mentioned that you spoke to Black women in the US for your book, and that also revealed the sort of inequalities and challenges that those women, as often poorer members of society, are facing around the climate crisis and choosing whether to have children or not.
12: Yeah, I mean, I think it's completely right to remember that it's often phrased as this kind of choice that white women are making. But actually, although, you know, that's obviously a very real dilemma for them, to quite a big extent, it's a real privilege only to be facing that kind of dilemma now. And yeah, one thing I drew on, which really kind of made me think about it in a different way, was I was reading up on the experiences of some Black mothers in the US. And one lady had blogged about how she was in an all-Black Girl Guides camp, and they used to go on these outdoor camps, and the mums used to stay up all night so they could keep an eye out for the Ku Klux Klan. And that just made me think, oh my goodness, you know, it's such a privileged position to be in, only now to be waking up to the fact that our children are not going to inherit a particularly great society.
9: So to summarise, the experience of motherhood in a warming world is changing. Some are deciding not to become mothers at all, whilst others are being forced into it as the risk of child marriage and sexual attacks rises. And so next on The Climate Question from the BBC World Service, we're going to be asking how to parent in a way that protects our children and the planet. Are the two even compatible? I'm Greg Jackson, and I'm joined by three mothers across the world to hear their take. They are Dr. Susan Chomba, a scientist in Nairobi. We've got Bavreen Kandahar, who runs a mothers campaign group in Delhi, and Dr. Elizabeth Cripps, an academic at the University of Edinburgh. And I'm just going to slightly set the scene here, if I may. I have a toddler, my kid is much younger than yours, and something I'm really grappling with is how to give him the best childhood I can. You know, I mentioned holidays and toys to help him learn, or this question about whether to make him vegetarian because I know a meat-free diet is better for the planet, or to just let him choose when he's older. But sometimes, for me, it feels like these two goals of wanting to provide the best possible childhood for him, but also protect the climate, they don't always feel compatible. Susan, is that something you can relate to? Is this an issue for you too?
10: Absolutely. The issue around considerate, conscious parenting in a climate crisis is not an easy one. I would like, and I've always wanted my children to be global citizens who can be able to understand beyond their little villages. And so I want them to travel. I want them to see the other parts of the world and for them to understand how that works or even go for a holiday. Ours is also a blended family. Part of my family is in the UK. So it's a difficult conversation that we have. Conscious choices have to be made and deliberate discussions we constantly have in terms of prioritization and how we can meet these different objectives in different ways.
14: Mm. Bavreen, what do you think?
11: Yes, I'll kind of sum that up. Sustainable future isn't about just reducing carbon footprint. It starts young, like you have a toddler and, you know, the amount of time you spend in the nature, or you're giving them the knowledge of protecting trees, on, you know, minimalistic lifestyle, reducing consumerism, you know, those kind of everyday things. And also, you cannot give that child or yourself the guilt, because sustainable life is also expensive and it also takes time. And that is something sometimes is a challenge, and all that stress and anxiety that I've gotten is because of this kind of things that I've brought in my life. And it's not easy and it's not fair. So everything has to be balanced, but it's not really our responsibility. It's for the government to lead. It's for the politicians to lead in that. And then, you know, the people follow.
14: Elizabeth.
12: So it was really interesting listening to you both, and I completely agree. I mean, I think for me, I thought about this a lot when I had my daughters, because, of course, I love them so much and I want them to be happy. I want them to have all these opportunities, and I also want them to be good global citizens. And to some extent, when I did a sort of philosophical research about it, I realised that there is a lot more overlap than at first it might seem, because, of course, it matters so much for our children to have a just world, to have a world that is not, you know, threatened by dangerous climate change. So there is a lot of overlap. And there are also things, as Bavreen was saying, there's a lot of sort of sustainable living things which are actually really good for us in other ways. So spending time in nature is fantastic in terms of educating our children, but also directly really good for their mental health. If we think about sort of lifestyle changes like more plant-based eating, that can also have real health benefits. So there's a lot of ways in which I think we can kind of do both things at once. But that doesn't mean there aren't still some real dilemmas. I mean, even if I'm being a climate activist because it matters for my children, I still am left with these decisions about, well, how much time do I spend doing that versus time with my children now, spending quality time with them, reading them bedtime stories? How much do I invest in my children's education versus put those resources to trying to tackle climate change? And those are, I think, still real dilemmas that we face as parents.
14: Yeah, I mean, there's two things I'm really picking up on all of you here is, you know, the mental load of a mother is already very high, and adding that sort of extra complexity of making conscious choices adds to that, frankly, and can be challenging in lots of different ways. But the other thing I'm really taking away is, what's that line between personal responsibility as a parent and governments and corporations to be making these conscious choices easy and also cheap? Susan?
10: On the public or government institutions and corporations, sort of my work also takes me a lot into that territory. And I think there's a lot that can be done at that level. In fact, most of it can be done at that level. That said, as citizens, we are living in a real world and we confront these particular issues. And as mothers, even more, because for me, I try to focus on telling them there's something each individual citizen can be able to do. And so in a world where we can fall into despair when governments move very slowly, when corporations prioritize profits over sustainability or the planet, let us remember that the positive thing actually lies in us knowing there's something that each one of us can wake up and do, and that little change can make a difference.
14: Elizabeth?
12: In terms of the limits of what the individual can do, I think that's a really important point. I mean, the change has to come from corporations and governments. That's where the real power lies, and that's where the real responsibility lies. So although I do try and change my lifestyle, so I'm vegan, I very rarely fly, but I think it's almost more important for them to see me going on climate protests, using my voice.
14: What do you think about the importance of protests as a parent, Bahreen?
11: Certain amount of time we have to give to this because it is for our children and even for clean air. We always say, unless you will not demand, it will not be an electoral issue. If it's not an electoral issue, it will never be solved. So it's extremely important. And children, when they grow up seeing this, automatically half the battle is won because they feel for it.
14: Yeah, and you know, I was thinking as you were talking the importance of role modelling what you think a good citizen, a good global citizen looks like. But I was also thinking, I mean, Susan, perhaps you can talk to this, that perhaps teenagers might want to do entirely the opposite because because, you know, you're their mother.
10: Oh, wow. Yeah, that's a battle. In fact, the toughest battles are the battles that a mother will have with their lovely teenagers. Because, yes, I normally say the place that I get taken least seriously is my house. Sometimes, and I think the most important thing is for our kids to have the right information, the right knowledge, the right kind of conversations, and for them to make those choices. As any mother will tell you, a teenager, you just don't tell them what to do because the moment you do that, they know exactly what not to do. So I try to avoid those battles now and say, okay, what is it now that you're learning? How is it that I can help you navigate this? And it becomes easier with time. I'll give you an example. My youngest son has really been into conservation, and you know, Kenya is a beautiful country. We have a lot of wildlife, national parks and game reserves, and we do that a lot. And the last time we went was when we had a very serious drought, and we went into this national park, and all that we could see were carcasses of dead wildlife. And he was really, really sort of depressed, for lack of a better word, because he was like, Mom, you know, animals or wildlife have done nothing to deserve this. This is all actions of human beings being unresponsible or irresponsible about climate change. And he said he really just wants to look at ways that he can protect wildlife. And it was a very, very emotional and deep moment for us as a family because he sat there thinking about what he could do. I felt that it's an unfair burden on him as a young man, but also I was very proud of him that he felt it deeply and he wanted to do something about it.
14: We've talked about the question of having children and how to raise children as being quite elitist, but it also strikes me all four of us work in the climate space, in the climate sphere. We're very climate aware. How much does this come up with other people at the school gate for you, say, Elizabeth?
12: Not as much as I would like. I mean, I bring it up, but I try not to do it in a judgy way. I mean, because obviously, I try and make sustainable decisions, and a lot of conversations at the school gates will be where people are flying on holiday. So I don't kind of bring it up in a, you shouldn't be doing that way. But if someone says, where do you go on holiday? I'll be like, oh yeah, we tend to go to the UK because of climate change, or, you know, something like that. And I do talk about it if I'm going on a climate march. And I think often there is more conversation about the sort of local manifestations, so concerns about traffic or pollution or a need for active travel to school. I think there do tend to be a lot more discussions about those at the school gates.
14: Susan?
10: My children's school actually does get flooded quite often, precisely because of its location, but also climate-related issues. And I am now listening to you and thinking I could do a better job by engaging not just in terms of flood control, but using that opportunity to discuss around the wider issues on climate change.
11: Even from the point of air pollution, you know, these 3-4 months in the winter when, you know, the apocalypse becomes visible, that's the time everyone has conversations and then everybody is quiet throughout the year. That's a big challenge.
14: Mm. A final thought briefly from all of you, if I may. Where do you see hope and optimism for your children and their future and the planet, of course?
11: Yes, of course. I mean, the fact that we're all speaking, you know, from different parts of the world and speaking about this is really hope. And I have great hope from all the wonderful parent movements. This is the most, you know, giving is that, yes, the parents are talking and they are, you know, coming up. But we just need more numbers now.
14: Elizabeth?
12: I see hope in my children and children generally in the incredible resilience and bravery and just the capacity that they have. I think that they can do a lot, but I also don't think that they should have to do it. So I also see hope in all the amazing mothers who are part of this growing parents climate movement, who are really sort of pushing for change.
14: Susan?
10: I get a lot of hope from young Kenyans, we call them the Gen Zs, who've resisted any kind of oppression from the state and from other sources and really shown that because in Africa, we have the youngest population, I think more than 70% of our population is aged below 35 years. And these are people who are now basically not requesting to be at the table. They're using all manner of social movements, protest, to demand change. And that is giving me a lot of hope that if we can be able to scale this and if we can be able to get more young people to participate in this, the future will be better than the current, what we have at present.
14: Well, all that is left to do now is to say thank you so much. Sincerely, I have lots to think about because of you three. So I really appreciate it.
12: Thank you so much for having me.
10: Thank you for having us.
11: Same here. Thank you. Lovely speaking to you all.
14: That was Dr. Susan Chomba, Bavreen Kandari and Elizabeth Cripps. Now, how to parent in a climate crisis is an ongoing journey for me, and I'd be interested in hearing your experiences, or perhaps you have some follow-up questions. You can email me and the team if you like. It's theclimatequestion@bbc.com. Neil Churchill was the studio manager, Simon Watts was the editor, and Tom Brignall was in charge of the mix. It was produced and presented by myself, Greer Jackson. We'll be back next week, same time, same place, and I hope to see you then.
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18: Coming next, it's Outlook with me, Jo Fidgen. Alison Stoner was a child star in Hollywood, but fame comes at a price.
19: I needed to control my behavior, my facial expressions, so that whatever was conveyed aligned with this positive professional reputation that I was hoping to establish and maintain. And that's happening in a 9-year-old's head.
18: By Alison's teenage years, the pressure was taking its toll.
19: My body was a product that would literally be on a shelf. I had dolls of my body that I didn't know existed, by the way. And I will see myself in Barbie form, and I will need to live up to that. But at 14, you're just like, okay, I guess this is my lot in life.
18: Trying to live up to that made Alison seriously ill. How to survive child superstardom after the BBC World Service News.
20: BBC News with Roisin Hasty. The Ukrainian capital Kyiv has come under attack from Russian ballistic missiles. Local officials say at least one person has been killed and a dozen injured. The city's mayor, Vitaly Klitschko, says a warehouse building had been destroyed near the city centre and rescuers had pulled two people from the rubble. Vitaly Shevchenko has more details.
0: Immediately after midnight local time, there were about 20 explosions, and they were followed by reports of numerous fires. Now, importantly, just like several previous attacks on the Ukrainian capital, this one also came without warning, which means that residents of the Ukrainian capital had no time to take cover in proper shelters.
20: The FIFA president, Gianni Infantino, has called senior leaders of football's world governing body to an executive meeting in Morocco on Wednesday. It comes after another day of fierce criticism of the president and his now scrapped plan to sell stakes in the World Cup and other tournaments to private investors. The authorities in California have revealed they arrested a man who was seen near a golf course owned by Donald Trump in the Los Angeles area. Janine Jontel was spotted walking around the Trump National Golf Course on Sunday, 2 days before the president was due to attend a Republican fundraising dinner there. Shaima Khalil reports from L.A.
21: Plainclothed federal agents alerted local authorities, who discovered he was also wanted in connection with a robbery. Officials say Tail was carrying a magazine loaded with hollow point ammunition, which slows and expands inside the target. A search of his vehicle uncovered a loaded pistol and armor-piercing ammunition. Investigators also searched his home, where they found an illegally modified rifle, another pistol, body armor, high-capacity magazines, and notebooks containing what authorities described as concerning statements.
20: The U.S. State Department says it's revoked the visa of Brazil's ambassador to Washington. The decision comes after the Brazilian government refused to grant visas for two U.S. officials who wanted to visit Brazil. They had intended to meet the main right-wing candidate in October's presidential election, Flavio Bolsonaro. Ione Wells reports from São Paulo.
22: Brazil's government blocked the visas for these US officials, fearing they would try to interfere in Brazil's elections, something the US said was baseless. Brazil has also not yet approved Donald Trump's pick for the next US ambassador to Brazil, Daniel Perez. The US has responded by now revoking the visa of Brazil's top diplomat to the US, although this will not mean she's expelled from the country. It is the latest in a series of disputes between the US and Brazilian governments, which have flared up in recent months after the US reimposed tariffs on Brazil and designated Brazilian gangs as terrorist organisations.
20: BBC News. The British government says it's seriously considering a public inquiry into the activities of the late convicted sex offender Jeffrey Epstein in the UK. The victims' minister, Alex Davis-Jones, told the BBC that Prime Minister Andy Burnham would also be willing to meet victims of Epstein.
23: He agreed to meet with the Epstein victims and will work with us to look at systemic change across the system for all victims. What more can we do to truly make sure that our criminal justice system is taking victims seriously, that they can rebuild that faith and trust in the system again?
20: Campaigners from the governing Labour Party are reported to have asked for the investigation to focus on how Epstein was able to fly into and out of the UK military bases in his private jet, often with allegedly trafficked women. Chile's Congress has approved a comprehensive package of economic reforms put forward by the right-wing president, José Antonio Kast. The so-called mega reform is intended to boost economic growth and attract foreign investment. Its measures include reducing corporation tax and providing support for areas affected by wildfires. However, critics warn that the fall in tax revenue could put pressure on public spending. Scientists in China have discovered a new carnivorous plant, the first in its botanical grouping. The small yellow-flowered plant grows on rocky terrain in mountainous areas in western China. Researchers were able to confirm that Saxifraga candelabrum attracts, traps and digests insect prey thanks to microscopic hairs on its surface. And conservationists in Kenya have told the BBC it's unlikely that the mysterious deaths of 15 elephants near the Amboseli National Park in southern Kenya were caused solely by cyanide used in tomato pesticides. The Kenyan Wildlife Service, which is investigating, had suggested the elephants may have been accidentally poisoned by pesticides used on nearby farms. BBC News.
18: Hello, I'm Jo Fidgen. Welcome to Outlook, inspiring personal stories from around the globe. What does a child star do when they're not a child anymore and have had enough of Hollywood? In Alison Stoner's case, they do whatever they can to help current and future child performers avoid the experience they had. Alison, who uses they-them pronouns, is now a mental health practitioner and coordinator on film sets, an advocate for system change in the entertainment industry. They're also a dancer, voice actor, podcaster, and author. Their memoir's title gives a clue as to what we're going to be talking about. It's Semi-Well Adjusted, Despite Literally Everything. Isn't that a great title? Alison was a Disney regular for most of their childhood and appeared in several smash hit films, Cheaper by the Dozen, Camp Rock, Step Up. It was fun at first. Alison now calls it the toddler to train wreck pipeline. It's a strange world, growing up in the spotlight, but it felt like what they were born to do. The signs were there right from the start in Toledo, Ohio.
2: I started performing at the age of 3, but really what sparked that journey is this moment in preschool with Mrs. Gilbreth, who had a number of pets for the classroom. And I determined that they were quite a fit audience for my rendition of, I believe it was Grease Lightning.
3: What animals were they? Do you remember?
2: Oh gosh, probably a gecko, a rabbit, you know, maybe even some snails.
3: And you acted out all the dance routines and all the songs from Grease.
2: That sounds about right. I was known to watch videos of Mary-Kate and Ashley Olsen, other Shirley Temple films, and study and memorize the choreography. And if I wasn't performing at preschool, I was at home on the mantle delivering something with my Fisher-Price microphone.
3: So were these animals your only audience, or did the adults catch you at it too?
2: I think relatives, friends in the neighborhood, teachers, all found themselves witnessing some variation of me performing at some point. And so there became patterns in the feedback we received from adults. Oh, there's something here. Or, you know, the ever fun word, this young one is quote unquote special. You should do something about this. We just weren't sure what that looked like.
3: Right. So in those very early days, how did it end up looking? Where did you take this talent initially?
2: Initially, I spent time training at a local dance studio, and really I was following in the footsteps of my older sister, who was already an established dancer, considering pursuing it professionally. And so we traveled as a family, competing in these convention spaces. Now, eventually, there was another opportunity that came along through the International Modeling and Talent Association, IMTA for short. And at face value, it seemed very similar to dance conventions, just for models and actors and other kinds of performers. What we didn't realize is that by attending and meeting agents and managers in Hollywood and in these large entertainment industry hubs, that it was more of a recruitment funnel to professionalize young people. So what we thought would be just a weekend, similar to other dance conventions, became the launching pad for what's now been a 27-year career with literally zero breaks.
3: And when you say we, that's you and your mom.
2: This is my mom and myself, but of course, these decisions affect our whole family.
3: So you were 6 when you went to this effectively recruitment convention, as you put it?
2: I was 6 years old, on the cusp of 7.
3: And what did you have to do there?
2: Oh, it's almost kind of sounds like a circus to describe the experience. You'll see folks dressed in full costumes, frolicking to their next audition. You'll see parents rehearsing these stage performances and skits with their child in the hallway. We had no idea what to expect, but over the course of a week, I competed in
19: no fewer than 7 categories, including commercial acting versus print modeling versus professional dancing, etc. And there are thousands of people here. So I'm one in a sea of little humans. And we're doe-eyed, we're hopeful, we're wanting to deliver, even though we're not sure what that means. And of course, comes with that the myriad kinds of parent and guardian personalities and motivations and intentions. Now, at that time, my mother's take on it was, we're just here for fun. This is a chance for you to grow, to try something new. And I did not feel a pressure to pursue this professionally. The initial pressure points were coming from the agents and managers who shared this passionate story around how I had been called and chosen and that I must follow through, and this is such a rare opportunity. You know, now we know, decades later, that's all part of the recruitment funnel. But at the time, it's quite enchanting.
18: Alison dazzled at the convention and received several callbacks from agents wanting to meet them in Los Angeles. Hollywood was calling. Within days of landing in California with their mother, Alison had been signed by a top child agent. And with dizzying speed, they were swept up into a non-stop schedule of auditions all over the city. Very, very few children get selected by casting agents, but Alison had the it factor.
19: One of my first auditions was for a Disney Hallmark commercial. And upon booking the commercial, I got to fly to Florida, where Disney World is, and stay at a resort. And my only real job that day was to enjoy the park while a camera filmed a group of us children. And for that to be your first foray into performing in the industry, I mean, it was magical. And I thought, well, if this is what it means to have a job, sign me up. And I think between the IMTA and the Disney Hallmark commercial, it felt almost like this extended vacation. And really, it also meant quality time with my mom, because she was my guardian on set. And so we got to travel together. And I think that was what I was holding on to. And it felt charmed. And, you know, I thought, of course, if I've been quote unquote chosen to fulfill this quote unquote special path, then let me do my absolute best. And of course, I want to be grateful for every single moment. And these early moments were so bright and shiny, you know, it was hard to be anything other than grateful.
3: Mm. This extended vacation, as you call it, quickly turned into a permanent move, because there was so much interest in you and you were getting so many auditions and being called up to test out for pilots, and all sorts of things were going on so quickly that the decision was taken to move the family, so your stepdad, your two older sisters, to Hollywood so that you could be on the spot. Which is, tell me, was it exciting or did you feel a responsibility?
19: Early on, after signing with my agent, I ended up getting to the end on 3 TV pilots, so new shows that were in the process of being made. And that, at the time, was really unheard of. And it microwaved this need for us to make some major life-altering decisions, not only for me, but also for our family. If I booked even one of these projects, that would mean I'd be working on a studio lot every day for years to come. I would be under contracts where a corporation would own my name, image, and likeness. I would be taken out of school and I would complete schooling on set. And my sisters in Ohio, of course, would either be split from their mother or everyone had to come with, and they would have to say goodbye to their friends and also my father, who was remaining in Toledo, Ohio. And I think knowing these stakes contributed to this sense of responsibility. If my family was going to make this large of a decision on my behalf, then I better deliver. So even if I don't book one of these jobs, which I did not, out of those three, zero of them went forward, I knew now I've got to hustle to find the next thing, because we didn't come out here for nothing. And, you know, technically, my sisters never told me that I needed to do that. Even my mom never said, you've got to become the next Shirley Temple. But when you're in the industry, it's moving at such a rapid pace. And the auditions are painted as such rare opportunities.

0: For me, it's sad to admit, but I don't know that I ever felt connected to the sense of it being a dream, as much as feeling like there was some cosmic confluence of factors that had assigned me this path, and that I had to follow through on it, and I wanted to do it with nobility, and I remember that at 7 and 8.
1: With nobility and an extraordinary professionalism for a child, Alison threw themselves into perfecting their craft.
2: One of the first skills, I think, that you're taught is to cry on demand. This will be something Sure. you have to be able to do if you're going to make it in this environment. How do you teach a child to cry on demand?
0: Oh, dear. Well, I remember working with an acting coach who asked me to essentially empty myself of all of Allison's feelings so that I could channel this other character. And he also, you know, used this metaphor of a sponge, and that if we filled the sponge with emotion, at some point when we needed to cry on cue or shed that tear in the script, I would be able to wring out that sponge and the tear would drop and the performance would be magic. And so I practiced and rehearsed methodically, repeatedly over time with this acting coach before going into a variety of auditions. And then they call your name and you hope that you are prepared and ready to first be fully yourself authentically, a young professional, and then to immediately on cue transition into that previously really sensitive, vulnerable place that you channeled with the acting coach.
2: Mm.
0: So the psychological and physiological demands on that young person are more than I could have ever understood in the moment.
2: I mean, you talk about having to access a vulnerable place in yourself as a child. For you at that age, what was your vulnerable place? What painful things were you drawing on at that age?
0: For me, my family life at home was already full of chaos, a sense of instability. My stepfather was, you know, quite controlling. The proper term truly is abusive in multiple ways. These were daily occurrences to hear, you know, ruthless fights and scare tactics and to endure different kinds of violence and threats. And so when I read certain scripts, you know, it was natural for me maybe to channel some of the emotion, but I was pulling from real wounds. And that's where the interesting mess unfolds, because the adult in the audition room is cheering for you for crying when you are accessing something deeply traumatizing. And then you leave the room and there's nowhere to process that further. And if you're quote unquote lucky enough, you'll actually book the job where you will be asked to recreate this emotion repeatedly in front of a room of strangers where you have no previous relationship rapport. And that can be just, I mean, it's such an interesting psychological phenomena, choosing this life as a performer. But I was 6 and 7, and I don't think we can call it a choice at that age. There's no way I could have fully understood what was going on.
1: Alison got their big break aged 9 as a dancer in the award-winning video for Missy Elliott's 2002 hit Work It. Alison's breakdancing solo stole the show. People would stop them in the street to ask for autographs or to perform, even when they were just in a supermarket doing the groceries with mum. They were invited onto TV shows. On one memorable occasion, they taught Ellen DeGeneres how to breakdance.
3: So the first move I'm teaching

0: is the Harlem Shake.
1: Right.
0: And you shake your shoulders, and then you pull up.
1: Yeah.
0: And then to get real hip, you dust it.
1: Don't mock me.
2: The offers rolled in, and Disney came knocking. But Allison's newfound visibility came with complications, from constant security concerns to a sense that they could never break role.
3: Once I started getting recognized and also started seeing press talking about me, I realized I needed to increase my own self-monitoring. I had to be more vigilant about my surroundings, and I also needed to control my behavior, my facial expressions, so that whatever was conveyed aligned with this positive professional reputation that I was hoping to establish and maintain. And that's happening in a 9-year-old's head. So what that really boils down to is, whenever you leave the door, smile. Even if you're having a bad day, even if you just twisted your ankle, you do it. And I started learning that there was this public expectation with entertainers in particular, where people assume that they do have access not only to you in physical form, but also your private life and your details. Like, if I did an interview, you know, they might ask me about experiences in puberty. They might ask me about being a role model, as if I understood what that meant at all. They might ask me about family life at home, and I had to kind of learn how to become a persona of myself, kind of as a protective mechanism, but also a professional necessity. And what I wish I understood at that time is that there was Allison the authentic child, Allison the artist creative person, and Allison the professional commercial brand. And each of those selves fundamentally had different values, priorities, fears, limits. But at that age, it was all kind of like I was just swimming in a soup of these conflicting expectations and pressures and concerns.
2: Quite a lot for a child to be dealing with. Then there were the 70-hour weeks to cope with. Allison had parts in several shows at once, often playing kids in happy families very different from their own.
0: She hardly ever comes home since she started dating that doorknob.
4: He's not a doorknob.
5: The man irons his jeans, Mom.
6: You can't dance.
7: 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You never seen me dance.
6: Then do something.
8: What you doing? It's Allison Stoner from Phineas and Ferb, and you're watching Disney Channel.
2: Allison's time wasn't their own, and increasingly, their body wasn't either. Word would come down to have their teeth fixed, to remove body hair, to lose their Midwestern accent, even to stay out of the sun at all times to avoid their skin getting darker. The kinds of roles on offer would depend on it.
3: It became clear around puberty, but actually even before then, that certain facial features and body types were selected for lead roles, and other folks were chosen for, quote-unquote, the best friend or the jock or the rebel.
1: You came up with an acronym for the people who were often chosen for those leading roles. BHLE, standing for?
3: Blonde hair and light eyes was often the go-to look, at least in my era. Obviously, I had dark hair and darker eyes, and these, you know, stem from age-old beauty myths. And on the one hand, I wanted to, of course, be selected for the job. So I began experimenting with ways that I could modify my own appearance, not just with wardrobe, but eventually, you know, things around diet and exercise at a young age, right? And that even went further into learning that some people got laser hair removal. I mean, we were expected to modify our bodies in really severe ways as the norm. And around, I'd say, I don't know, 12 or 13, I started developing these obsessive, compulsive, controlling behaviors, where I would, you know, write out everything that happened that day just to make sure I tracked it accurately. I would begin to monitor myself, my appearance in the mirror, because I knew that mattered deeply in an audition setting. And there was this kind of hypervigilance as a child. And the hypervigilance required in an audition room paralleled the hypervigilance I needed to survive a very unstable family life at home. And I think inside my mind and body as a young person, I was just looking for any ounce of control or stability or consistency in a very unpredictable daily lifestyle.
2: The stage was set for a devastating breakdown and a new path to recovery. Stay with us as Alison Stoner picks up their story after a short break. This is Outlook.
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2: Coming up in part two of Outlook, child star Alison Stoner checks into rehab after 10 years acting for a living.
3: I had become so dissociated by that point. I could be crying and I wouldn't know that I was crying. I could be showing you all kinds of indications that I was angry. Maybe my hands were in fists, but I could not personally sense into that.
2: First, the latest from the BBC World Service newsroom.
11: BBC News with Roisin Hasty. The Ukrainian capital Kyiv has come under attack from Russian ballistic missiles. Local officials say at least one person has been killed and a dozen injured. Both Ukraine and Russia have increased their long-range attacks in recent weeks as they target each other's infrastructure. The authorities in California say they arrested a man near a golf course owned by Donald Trump 2 days before the president attended a Republican fundraiser there. Agents said the man had been scoping out the area. They found ammunition in his pocket and a loaded pistol in his car. The US State Department says it's revoked the visa of Brazil's ambassador to Washington. The decision comes after the Brazilian government refused to grant visas for two US officials seeking to visit in July. Chile's Congress has approved a comprehensive package of economic reforms put forward by the right-wing president José Antonio Kast. The so-called mega reform is intended to boost economic growth and attract foreign investment. A spokesperson for Guatemala's government has said the president's health is being monitored after facing a difficult situation in recent days. The authorities assured that Bernardo Arevalo was continuing to carry out his duties. Scientists in China have discovered a new carnivorous plant, the first in its botanical grouping. Researchers were able to confirm that the small yellow-flowered plant attracts, traps and digests insect prey. The FIFA president Gianni Infantino has called senior leaders of football's world governing body to an executive meeting in Morocco on Wednesday. It comes after another day of fierce criticism of the president and his now scrapped plan to sell stakes in the World Cup. And conservationists in Kenya have cast doubt on official explanations that the deaths of 15 elephants were possibly due to pesticides on nearby farms. BBC News.
2: Welcome back to Outlook. I'm Jo Fidgen. Hello. You'd think being a Hollywood child star would be fabulous, right? All that attention, all that glamour, all that money. But it wasn't like that for Alison Stoner. They'd grown up adoring the child actor Shirley Temple and wanting to be like her. And it started so well. They were spotted by Disney as a preteen, and as we were hearing in the first half of the programme, they couldn't step outside the house without being recognised and having a smile at the ready for the fans and the cameras, even when they might not be smiling inside. Home life was difficult. Work life was hard, long hours and punishing rules about how to look and how to behave. The demand to produce emotions at the drop of a hat made it harder for them to tap into their own feelings. Even then, they were the consummate professional with a reputation for being reliable and always upbeat. But by their teenage years, the pressure was taking its toll.
3: By then, I had about 15 adults who were on my professional team, which meant there were 15 adults having access to commissioning every cent that I made. We were a well-oiled machine, and we're going full steam ahead. I booked, you know, what would have been at the time, I don't know, maybe my fourth or fifth project with Disney, this movie called Camp Rock. And my body is beginning to change, and I'm feeling the normal teenhood discomforts about being a late bloomer compared to peers, but I'm also trying to strive for certain beauty standards, you know, deemed acceptable in the industry. And so I started forming these obsessions with food and with fitness at this age. And I found myself in the throes of a legitimate eating disorder and fitness obsession. And so I would work all day on set, and while many of the other kids would go and hang out at night, I found myself going to the gym and training for sometimes, you know, 2 hours, even after a, you know, an 8-hour dance rehearsal. And when the film came out on Disney Channel, the viewership spiked. You know, it was one of the most successful movies for them at the time. And with that came this influx of both praise and scorn. And so as a teen, just, you know, wanting to know what people thought of me, of course I was curious. You know, I would go online and see what are the reviews. And what I found was more often than not, there was commentary on my appearance, whether it was beautiful or ugly, whether I was too fat or too skinny. And that led me to hyperfixating on my body as a tool instead of something, of course, you know, to listen to and to take care of. My body was a product that would literally be on a shelf. I had dolls of my body, and I will see myself in Barbie form, and I will need to live up to that image, which of course we all know is impossible. But at 14, you're just like, okay, I guess this is my lot in life. I got to go run another mile. Oof. It was scary, yeah. And sad.
1: And on top of that, you've got what feels like a looming deadline of turning 18. You know, you won't be a child star at that point. You then need to move into the adult realm, and there's this pressure on you to get the big part that's going to help you transition from one to the other. Right. You hear about this new film that's being made called The Hunger Games, and you think, this is it. This is my chance.
3: It wasn't that I thought this role was mine for the taking as much as it felt like my Hail Mary pass. If this is going to work, I think this is the best probability. You know, the character in The Hunger Games was described as athletic and lean, and she'd grown up quickly. And so I thought, okay, I've got this in my wheelhouse. How can I set myself up for success? So I upped my physical training. I, for the character, ended up losing a bit more weight on my already very lean frame. And I knew I was getting into concerning medical territory. I started having these moments where my health was breaking down. You know, I started losing hair. My nails were peeling off. My skin, you know, was sallow. Of course, I was feeling hungrier and hungrier, and my appetite and sleep and digestion were experiencing challenges. And I kept my eye on the prize. I ended up doing the audition. Of course, it did not come through. And I was left in this moment where my body, my health, had really been so compromised that I realized this actually has to be a line in the sand for me. And so that actually was a catalyst for me seeking professional help and going to rehab. But that happened at the very time that I would be reaching my child star expiration date, where society is like, okay, we've had enough of you as this child entity. Now we discard you and we move on to the next cute little Shirley. And I was terrified. It was a risk I had to take, even though my entire life was built on this path of being quote unquote chosen or special and called for this. But I knew that it was actually becoming a life or death scenario. So at 17, I made what felt like my own first decision, which was to advocate for my health and well-being and to seek treatment, even if it meant everything I had worked for fell apart thereafter.
1: It can't be easy for anyone to check themselves into rehab and to recognize that something needs to change. But I wonder, for you, you were making this big career decision at the same time, but also you're very well known and you're walking into a rehab clinic for other teenagers who will know who you are. What did it take from you to do that?
3: It was harrowing to make that decision. I felt like I was letting down the 15 adults in my professional team. I felt like I was letting down my family for not following through and getting my breakout role by now. I felt like I was admitting to a certain kind of failure. You know, I felt just such deep shame. And I had this persona, of course, who was a perfectionist, who had everything together. And so I wanted to live up to that person. And being in treatment meant looking at all of the other parts of me that I had ignored, that I had neglected, and saying, I'm going to make enough room for you to acknowledge you. And, you know, it was, of course, scary, but I'm so grateful that I went, because it was the first setting where I was surrounded by adults who weren't earning money from me. They weren't there because I was paying them as a coach or paying them commission as an agent. And their job was to support me in feeling stable and capable of managing life inside and out. I had not encountered many adults like that. And so this was the first place where I got to encounter myself as a human being and not a product. I got to see myself as the product on the shelf, but then the majority of my day was spent digging in to the human experience among other young people who were trying to make sense of their lives. Mm. At the core, we were just like, help us understand how to get through this and to feel okay.
1: How to feel okay and how to feel in your case as well.
3: Yeah, how to feel.
1: What was the term used for your emotional state?
3: Alexithymia was one of several diagnoses I received. And a simple definition of that is the inability to name and identify the sensations and emotions that you're experiencing. I had become so dissociated by that point. I could be crying and I wouldn't know that I was crying. I could be showing you all kinds of indications that I was angry. Maybe my hands were in fists or my heart rate had elevated, but I could not personally sense into that. And of course, you know, I had created a shield and I had learned how to mask everything. And so part of treatment was the return to my own body. And as you can imagine, if you've been bottling things up for years and years and years. And they're stored away somewhere, and they've been deemed, you know, reprehensible. When you open up that bottle, it's as if it's been shaken for a whole decade straight, and it explodes, and it feels like it's far too much. And, you know, I do believe that by the time I was headed home, I had at least learned how to fully unscrew that cap and have the water feel settled enough inside that bottle that I wouldn't be left in disarray.
1: Mm. So when you leave after a few months in rehab and you're a bit more comfortable with your emotions, and then you go back into this industry, back to Hollywood, were you feeling differently about the industry at this point?
3: I'm not sure if my perception of the industry had changed as much as I was entering it in a very different body. But what happened is that I had my first audition back, and I ended up booking the job, and it was a series regular role. I had been trying for years to book a series regular role. When I got the job, my body, instead of lighting up, it felt panicky, it felt confused, and I felt so shaken up because I thought, this is everything you've been going for, now you got it, you better be grateful. And yet my body was saying, wait, we uncovered this other self while you were in treatment, and behind closed doors, this other self began to flourish, and this self doesn't necessarily want to perform, doesn't necessarily want to be on a studio lot every day. This self is turning 18 and is kind of thinking, hey, maybe I had a strange childhood, but maybe 18 gets to be a reset button. Maybe I want to do something totally different. And I can feel my body right now reacting, you know, my throat's kind of closing up, because I wanted so badly to be able to just swallow that down and do my duty. And my body had come online, and it just had so much to say. And of course, now I'm so grateful that I eventually listened. But in that moment, it was so strange. I got this job, and I found myself wishing and hoping that the show would not get picked up. And it was a moment where I thought, okay, I don't yet know what else to do or how I'm going to do anything else, but something's going to have to change.
2: To Alison's relief, the show didn't get picked up, and they began to step away from the Hollywood treadmill and from the managers and agents and expectations that had shaped their public identity, even their body, for more than a decade. Instead, they began building a career on their own terms, first as an independent creator and musician, and later as a podcast host, entrepreneur, and mental health practitioner.
3: Today, I'm talking about the four-letter F word that messes with all of us, the word fear.
12: You've seen what I call the toddler to train wreck pipeline of child stars. We hear about things like exploitation and general mental health challenges and sometimes suicide.
2: Alison became an advocate for change in the entertainment industry, campaigning for stronger protections for young performers and developing resources to help prevent the kinds of exploitation they experienced from happening to others.
3: Today, in the 10-year interim, you know, I had started a separate mental health company called Movement Genius with my sister. Now I'm running Artist Wellbeing Essentials, and we're essentially providing what Movement Genius offered, which was therapist-designed content to support well-being, but specifically for creatives and artists and people pursuing the entertainment industry. We get to create the manual now that everyone deserves when they get into the industry and into these performance spaces. I will say my workaholism has come in handy in terms of executing on some of these goals, but I'm now actually practicing what I preach, and I'm incrementally seeing the health benefits and the overall life balance as well. And there's finally time to visit family, have deep relationships, and to just be, you know, exquisitely ordinary.
1: What's the best thing about being exquisitely ordinary?
3: Well, respectfully, it's usually that there aren't cameras filming and microphones recording me anymore. And exquisitely ordinary, I think it's, you know, things like washing the interior of my car poorly, like scrubbing things and it not working and having no one there to witness it, meaning no one there to cheer me on as a crowd does when you're on stage, that I get to just have that be a lackluster experience and then move on and nobody knows about it except for that one now. You know, these just mundane moments for me are the extraordinary aspects of being alive. And I guess one further thing that comes to mind, being in an industry like many industries where hierarchy exists, it's been really lovely to decidedly pursue positions and, you know, just roles within my community that often go unrecognized, you know, in our more thankless jobs. I think that's so important. I, as a child, was elevated in certain ways that I don't know are healthy for anyone, let alone a child, to experience. And now I love that, you know, my partner will invite me to community food distribution, and no one there knows or cares about anything anyone else has done outside of those four walls. We're just there to pack food into baskets and to make sure families have some fresh produce for that week. That's real life. That's, for me, what matters. And that's where we're all just human beings trying to walk each other home. And that's the life that I want to live, and that I'm finally beginning to live.
2: Alison Stoner, speaking to me from Los Angeles. They've written a book about their peculiar childhood and journey back to healthy living called Semi-Well Adjusted Despite Literally Everything. Today's producer was Zoe Gelber. I'm Jo Fidgen. We're at outlook@bbc.com and back on your radio same time tomorrow.
13: So there is this massive climate system in the Atlantic Ocean that moves warm water north and pushes cold water south. It's called AMOC. That's the Atlantic Meridional Overturning Circulation. That's a mouthful, but the concept is pretty simple. It's essentially a series of ocean currents that act like a giant conveyor belt, and they help regulate the temperature of the planet. Now, some research suggests this process may be slowing down. So what happens if it were to collapse? And how would that impact people around the world? On today's episode, we're gonna find out. I'm William, and this is What in the World from the BBC World Service. I'm here with Sarah Keith Lucas, a meteorologist and BBC weather presenter, and she can tell us more. Sarah, hi.
14: Hello, thanks for having me, William.
13: So we've been seeing this phrase AMOC all over social media. What is it?
14: Yeah, it's a hot topic at the moment, the AMOC, isn't it? The Atlantic Meridional Overturning Circulation. So basically, it's a series of ocean currents in the Atlantic Ocean. They form part of the global ocean circulation system. Meridional means they're sort of aligned with the meridian, so north to south ocean current rather than east to west. And overturning means that it's not just north to south, but actually this ocean current dives deep down into the ocean, moves its way south, and then it upwells once again. So it's like a conveyor belt. And I think circulation reminds me of a little bit of our arteries and our veins and our bodies. So a bit like that, these ocean currents deliver oxygen, nutrients and warmth to different parts of the ocean. So it's quite a complicated thing, but it's all to do with changes in both temperature and in saltiness of seawater, so salinity. If we take our starting point, for instance, imagine a bit of water in the tropical central Atlantic Ocean. It's warmed by the sun above, so it's warm surface water, and it's quite salty as well because the sunshine evaporates water but leaves behind lots of salt crystals. So what happens to that warm, salty water? It moves its way northwards in the Atlantic. It reaches the colder Arctic Ocean, giving off heat to the atmosphere as it moves north. So that area of water then becomes colder, it's salty, heavy and dense, and it sinks down deep near the Arctic Ocean. It hits the seafloor and then it returns its way south, and eventually in the southern Atlantic, that area of dense cold water will upwell once again towards the surface, and we get this conveyor belt delivering heat and nutrients around the ocean.
13: Okay, so let me just make sure I get this straight. Warm water in the tropics, yeah. It's flowing north, it's cooling off, letting off steam perhaps, yeah. Reaches the Arctic, gets cold and dense, falls under the water.
3: Yeah.
13: That current goes, I guess, westward and south?
14: Yeah, absolutely.
13: And then the cycle starts again eventually.
14: Yeah, so it's not quite that simple. It's not just one conveyor belt. It's actually a bit like our veins and arteries, lots of little currents, but that's the basic kind of overview of the flow that's happening within the Atlantic Ocean.
13: Okay, now what's the point of it? Nature, does it have a plan in doing this?
14: Yeah, it does. The Earth always has a plan. And actually, the globe is trying to always reach equilibrium. So the areas that are hot, that wants to flow towards colder conditions. The colder conditions want to flow towards hotter conditions. So the Earth is trying to keep a balance all the time. And that's why we see that heat given off into the atmosphere as it's trying to cool down those warm surface waters. And it really controls a lot of weather and climate around the world as well.
13: We've seen on social media that some scientists and researchers are concerned and that climate change might play a role in their concerns. What's going on here?
14: Now, it is being studied by climate scientists, and they've got lots of little buoys in the ocean, little sensors. They dive down regularly to get measurements of what's happening with the ocean currents, and then they resurface again as well. So it is being studied. And climate scientists do think that climate change is having some impact on the Atlantic meridional overturning circulation, but they don't know exactly to what extent, because there could be some natural fluctuations in this system as well. But the consensus from climate scientists is that it may be slowing down. It may be weakening a little bit, perhaps by as much as about 15% over the last 100 years or so. So the reason for that is that as our climate warms around the planet, more glaciers and ice sheets, that's fresh water, are melting. So particularly from places like Greenland, for instance, if the Greenland ice sheet melts, that pushes more fresh water into the surface ocean. And remember, AMOC is driven by saltiness and a change in temperature. If there's a lot more fresh water in the surface of the ocean, that slows down the engine of dense, salty water that drives the circulation of these ocean currents. So it may be that although globally, of course, our temperatures are rising really quickly, the circulation of heat is actually slowing down in the Atlantic Ocean.
13: One aspect of this that caught my eye was something scientists have found called a cold blob in the North Atlantic. That sounds almost like it's out of a horror film. What is it?
14: Yeah, the cold blob. It's been there for a while now. And actually, yeah, we call it a blob, but it is a huge area of the North Atlantic that is actually cooling down. And it's really bucking the trend from the rest of the world. Climate scientists don't fully understand why, but it has been said that it's evidence that the AMOC is slowing down. So the AMOC delivers that warmer water towards the north. But if not as much warm water is getting pushed northwards, that's why we could well be seeing those colder conditions developing in the North Atlantic. And of course, we were talking about the Greenland ice sheet. That's colder, fresh water melting into the North Atlantic. And because it's not as salty as the rest of the ocean water, it tends to sit on the surface.
13: Let's say that AMOC weakens or maybe even collapses entirely. What would happen?
14: It should be noted that it's what we call a Hill event. So it would be high impact, low likelihood events. So climate scientists don't think that the AMOC is going to completely collapse during this century, but it's not without the realms of possibility. So the potential impacts could be a huge change in climate for places like Northwest Europe. We talked about the AMOC keeping them relatively warm. So we could see a much, much colder climate developing. Somewhere like London could see the same climate as Alaska, for instance. And of course, our infrastructure just isn't built to cope with that. But further afield, it could really shift whole climatic zones, like, for instance, the monsoon rains in West Africa and in India as well. Those rain belts could shift much further south if the AMOC was to collapse completely. So in terms of food security, that could be under threat if we didn't see rain in the right regions.
13: Hearing you talk about that, I can't help but think about this movie. It's called The Day After Tomorrow, and there's this sudden climate change event, and basically we're plunged into a new ice age. Yeah. Now in the movie, it happens pretty quickly. What time scale are we looking at for the scenarios you've outlined to actually happen?
14: So that's got to be one of my favourite movies, ask any meteorologist. The science behind that isn't, you know, really what climate scientists are expecting, because in that movie, of course, the Northern Hemisphere was plunged into a new ice age really, really quickly and very dramatically as well. So we're not expecting that, but the science isn't too far off because we could see colder conditions developing despite our global warming if we reach what's called a tipping point in climate change. Now, we don't know what that tipping point is, so we don't know how quickly things would happen. But usually what happens in the ocean takes a lot longer than what happens in the atmosphere. So it's more likely that it would be a very slow and gradual transition, the oceans taking decades or perhaps even centuries to react to human-induced climate change.
13: And have there been discussions around what we can do so we don't reach that tipping point?
14: Humans need to stop putting fossil fuels into our atmosphere, but also stopping deforestation as well. So trees are just the best carbon sink that we can get anywhere in the world. So planting more trees and releasing less fossil fuels, it sounds simple. We know we need to do it, but of course it's a massive undertaking to change society, communities right around the world.
13: Well, that is all for today. Thanks to Sarah Keith Lucas for being with us, and thanks to all of you for listening. This is What in the World from the BBC World Service. I'm William Lee Adams. We'll see you again soon.
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19: Welcome to the newsroom. I'm Charlotte Gallagher.
20: This is one of the most graphic examples that we've seen so far of what the Ukrainians call Russia's human safari. Now, that's when civilians, not soldiers, but civilians, are hunted down and attacked by drones.
19: How a Russian drone chased a man down a Ukrainian street. We'll also get the latest on heavy attacks on Kyiv in the last few hours. Washington claims the Strait of Hormuz could soon be fully reopened. But we've heard this multiple times throughout the conflict. So what's really going on? The bruising US primary election that could point to the future of the Democratic Party. And
21: only Atari makes the world's most popular home video games. The only Space Invaders. The only Asteroids.
19: How a pioneer of video games has had a financial turnaround. All that to come in the next 30 minutes. First, a news bulletin.
11: BBC News with Roisin Hasty. The Ukrainian capital, Kyiv, has come under attack from Russian ballistic missiles. Local officials say at least one person has been killed and a dozen injured. Both Ukraine and Russia have increased their long-range attacks in recent weeks. Warren Bull has the details.
22: The mayor of Kyiv, Vitaly Klitschko, said an office block and a number of warehouses were hit in the attack. He said one residential building in Holosiyivsky district had collapsed, with fears that people unable to seek shelter in time are under the rubble. Both Ukraine and Russia have increased their long-range attacks in recent weeks as they continue to target each other's infrastructure. Ukraine's president, Volodymyr Zelensky, has stepped up his demands for more US-made Patriot missile interceptors to protect the country's airspace against such attacks.
11: The authorities in California have revealed they arrested a man who was seen near a golf course owned by Donald Trump in the Los Angeles area. The incident occurred on Sunday, 2 days before the president was due to attend a Republican fundraising dinner there. Shoaima Halil reports.
0: Investigators say 38-year-old Janine John Tell was seen walking around the Trump National Golf Course in Rancho Palos Verdes, taking photographs and videos and appearing to monitor security preparations. Plainclothed federal agents alerted local authorities, who discovered he was also wanted in connection with a robbery. Officials say Tell was carrying a magazine loaded with hollow point ammunition, which slows and expands inside the target. A search of his vehicle uncovered a loaded pistol and armor-piercing ammunition.
11: The U.S. State Department says it's revoked the visa of Brazil's ambassador to Washington. The decision comes after the Brazilian government refused to grant visas for two U.S. officials who wanted to visit Brazil. They'd intended to meet the main right-wing candidate in October's presidential election, Flavio Bolsonaro. Ione Wells reports.
5: Brazil's government blocked the visas for these US officials, fearing they would try to interfere in Brazil's elections, something the US said was baseless. Brazil has also not yet approved Donald Trump's pick for the next US ambassador to Brazil, Daniel Perez. The US has responded by now revoking the visa of Brazil's top diplomat to the US, although this will not mean she's expelled from the country. It is the latest in a series of disputes between the US and Brazilian governments, which have flared up in recent months after the US reimposed tariffs on Brazil and designated Brazilian gangs as terrorist organisations.
11: The British government says it's seriously considering a public inquiry into the activities of the convicted sex offender Jeffrey Epstein in the UK. Campaigners from the governing Labour Party are reported to have asked for the investigation to focus on how Epstein was able to fly into and out of the UK military bases in his private jet, often with allegedly trafficked women. Epstein died in prison in 2019. World News from the BBC. The FIFA president, Gianni Infantino, has called senior leaders of football's world governing body to an executive meeting in Morocco on Wednesday. It comes after another day of fierce criticism of the president and his now scrapped plan to sell stakes in the World Cup and other tournaments to private investors. Several athletes who competed in the Commonwealth Games in Scotland have failed to return to their home countries after the event in Glasgow ended on Sunday. Scottish police said they were looking into those who were unaccounted for. Scientists in China have discovered a new carnivorous plant, the first in its botanical grouping. The study confirms that the Saxifraga canelabrum eats insects, providing a hypothesis made by Charles Darwin. This report from Clitzia Sala.
7: Small flies are visiting a blooming Saxifraga candelabrum, a small yellow-flowered plant that grows on rocky terrain in mountainous areas in western China. Some of them have become trapped by microscopic reddish hairs on its surface. For the first time, researchers have been able to prove that this delicate wildflower is deadly. It attracts, traps, and digests insect prey. Their findings prove something that naturalist Charles Darwin suggested over 150 years ago, that some plants belonging to the same group as this one could be carnivorous.
11: Conservationists in Kenya have told the BBC that it's unlikely that the mysterious deaths of 15 elephants near the Amboseli National Park in the south of the country were caused solely by cyanide used in tomato pesticides. They said the elephants would have had to consume a huge amount for it to kill them. The Kenyan Wildlife Service, which is investigating, had suggested the elephants may have been accidentally poisoned by pesticides used on nearby farms. BBC News.
19: Hello, you're listening to The Newsroom with me, Charlotte Gallagher. In the last few hours, Russia has attacked the Ukrainian capital, Kyiv, with ballistic missiles, killing at least one person and injuring several others. There were multiple explosions in the capital and some buildings were set on fire. Vitaly Shevchenko from BBC Monitoring gave me this update.
23: Immediately after midnight local time, there were about 20 explosions, and they were followed by reports of numerous fires across the Ukrainian capital. The mayor, Vitaly Klitschko, says that an office building was hit, a number of warehouses, one private house, which means it's a smallish kind of building, collapsed because of the attack, and there were fears that people were buried under the rubble. The local authorities also say that Two people were pulled out alive from a collapsed warehouse. And there are also reports of a DIY building supermarket completely destroyed in the Ukrainian capital. Now, importantly, just like several previous attacks on the Ukrainian capital, this one also came without warning, which means that residents of the Ukrainian capital had no time to take cover in proper shelters or in the Ukrainian capital's metro system.
19: Vitaly Shevchenko with the situation in Kyiv. But we're going to talk now about another attack that's highlighted the use of drones in war. President Zelensky shared a video on social media which showed a Russian drone appearing to target a street vendor in the Kherson region of Ukraine. Our diplomatic correspondent Paul Adams, who's in Kyiv, told me more about what happened.
20: This is one of the most graphic examples that we've seen so far of what the Ukrainians call Russia's human safari. Now, that's when civilians, not soldiers, but civilians, are hunted down and attacked by drones being piloted from nearby Russian positions. And it really is pretty disturbing. You see a man called Yuri. He's a vegetable seller in Kherson. He's setting up his stall when a drone arrives and starts pursuing him. It literally chases him around his van. He tries to get away, the drone won't let him go, and eventually it drops onto him and explodes. Now, amazingly, he survived with shrapnel wounds and concussion. His car is damaged as well, so he's pretty lucky to escape with his life.
19: And it sounds like these drones are so sophisticated, if they can literally chase someone on a residential street.
20: Actually, in a funny kind of way, they're not that sophisticated because anyone who's ever flown a recreational drone will know that you can pilot the thing. It's got a little camera, you can see where it's going, and that's essentially what happens. Someone sitting across the river from Kherson in Russian positions is flying this thing. He's seeing where he's going. The drone has a small explosive device attached to the bottom of it, and he can release that at any point. And I should say that this is by far, you know, not the first time we have seen this tactic, particularly in Kherson. Ever since the Russians were forced to withdraw from the city at the end of 2022, the people of that city have faced this threat throughout the subsequent years. And in fact, last year, the UN documented the tactic, saying that Russian forces, quote, recurrently killed and injured civilians using drones. President Zelensky, not surprisingly, has chosen to highlight this particular video, and he says that the world needs to see that, in his words, Russian soldiers enjoy killing and tormenting people.
19: How much of an impact have drones had on this war?
20: An absolutely colossal impact. Everything from these small first-person drones, as they're called, with crude explosives attached to them, to the kind of long-range drones that Ukraine is using now every day to attack targets inside Russia. And, of course, Russia is also using drones. But these are much bigger. The Russians use the Shahed drones, which were originally supplied by Iran. Some of them now are jet-powered. They can travel for hundreds of kilometers. The Ukrainians have developed their own whole network of drones, which are also capable of traveling great distances and delivering very, very sizable explosive charges. Listeners may recall that just yesterday there was footage of a Ukrainian drone obviously having been intercepted and falling down on a beach on the eastern Black Sea, where Russian holidaymakers were enjoying a day by the beach, and seven people were killed there. So drones feature in almost every aspect of war now, from the front lines to deep inside each country, and they have utterly transformed the appearance and the feel of this war.
19: That was Paul Adams, and you can see a video of that drone attack that Paul was talking about on the BBC News website. Washington says it's hopeful a deal to reopen the Strait of Hormuz could be done in the coming days. The news has sent oil prices tumbling on the promise of increased shipments in the vital waterway. But it's something the US has talked up before without a deal being delivered. Iran has continued to deny it's in talks with the US, but says it's had positive talks with Oman over the running of the Strait of Hormuz. Here's the US Treasury Secretary Scott Bessent speaking about a potential deal.
6: We've seen President Trump last week threatened what would have been one of the largest military campaigns, or the largest military campaign since World War II, against the Iranians. Because of that, we are in talks with the Iranians, and I think there is a chance we may have a deal today or tomorrow to open the strait and move towards a more normalized position in this conflict.
19: Well, in an effort to bypass the Strait of Hormuz, some vessels have been using different shipping lanes, but that has dangers too. An Indian merchant ship has been attacked and sunk off the coast of Yemen in the Red Sea. Our North America correspondent, Shaima Khalil, has been telling me more.
0: We've heard from India's shipping minister, who said that the commercial vessel, the MSV Faizeh Noori Aulia, sank in the Red Sea and it was hit by a projectile. That's all we know at this point about what attacked it or what hit it. He also added that all 14 crew members were rescued by the Yemeni Coast Guard. 13 of those are Indian nationals. They've been taken to the port of Al Muha in Yemen. Now, we also heard from Yemen's transportation ministry. And remember, there are two entities in charge of Yemen. There is the Saudi-backed, internationally recognized government, of which the transportation ministry is part. They're accusing the country's Iran-backed Houthi movement of carrying out this attack. And what they said is that they used an explosive-laden boat. We do not have confirmation on that because we haven't heard from the Houthis yet. But what I can tell you is that the Red Sea traffic off the coast of Yemen has been disrupted for months now by the Houthis. And lately, they've threatened to blockade Saudi exports. Saudi, of course, being a massive oil export, a big U.S. ally. And they've threatened the crucial Bab el-Mandeb Strait, another chokehold waterway that they control. And I think what that also means is that it has expanded the U.S.-Iran conflict. What it also will do is complicate already very complicated talks with the U.S. and mediators.
19: The U.S. are sounding positive at the moment about the Strait of Hormuz and it potentially being fully reopened. But, I mean, we've been down this road so many times now and nothing ever seems to progress.
0: I think I've counted them. It's four or five times now that we've been down this road. And I would say it's the U.S. Trump administration that's sounding positive. But it is part of a pattern that we've seen in the past few months since Donald Trump called this attack on Iran with Israel back in February, which is that Donald Trump would threaten military action. He would pull back, saying that they want to do a deal, they meaning Iran, and he would cite diplomatic efforts. Iran would then deny. The reality is in the middle, which is, yes, there are talks that are going on, not necessarily directly with the United States, with mediators like Oman. The latest lines that we're getting is that Iran is talking to Oman about a potential agreement, a two-way controlled line into the Strait of Hormuz, which means that vessels can go in through a channel controlled by Iran. They can then go out through a channel controlled by Oman. A crucial bit of that detail is that there would be service fees. America doesn't like the word tolls, and so now they're using service fees. Whichever way you spin it, Iran, if this deal goes through, would be paid to open the Strait of Hormuz. And mind you, they're saying that none of this will go through before the United States eases its blockade on Iran. So despite this optimism that we're hearing from the U.S. government about talks taking place, these are extremely difficult talks. And a lot of it, even if do result in the opening of the Strait of Hormuz, if Iran sees that it's getting rewarded, that is going to give it big leverage. And that is something that will not go down well with the Trump administration.
19: Shaima Khalil, and you're listening to The Newsroom. Next, to a primary election in the US that's being seen as a crucial test for the future of the Democratic Party. Voters in the state of Michigan have been deciding who will be their Democratic candidate for the Senate in the midterm elections in November. With more than 40% of the votes counted, the left-wing candidate, Abdul El-Sayed, is just ahead of the centrist, Congresswoman Haley Stevens. I found out more about them from Zoe Clark, who's political director at Michigan Public Radio.
4: As you noted, Abdul El-Sayed is the progressive in the race. He's a former health official in the city of Detroit and Wayne County. That's Michigan's largest county, a Rhodes Scholar, an Ivy League graduate. He actually ran for governor against our current governor in 2018 and lost, and he's been a author and podcaster since. And he's running again against the centrist, Haley Stevens. She's been a congresswoman since 2018. She won a Republican-leaning district. She worked on the auto bailout in the aughts and worked on the campaigns of Hillary Clinton and Barack Obama for president back in 2008.
19: Zoe, why has American funding for weapons for Israel become such a hot topic in this election? When I look at TikTok, Instagram reels about this election, that seems to be something that a lot of people are talking about.
4: Yeah, well, there are large Arab American and Jewish populations here in Michigan, particularly in Southeast Michigan, and there's just a huge split over support for Israel. It's really become one of the defining issues of this race. Healy Stevens has received something like $40 million in support from AIPAC. That's the pro-Israel lobbying group. And that's actually turned off some voters. And one of the things that El Sayed likes to say about sending money to Israel is, wouldn't you rather have that money pay for schools or communities in Michigan? And when the economy and affordability are on so many people's minds right now, it's become an issue.
19: What do you think the outcome of this vote will tell us about the future of the Democratic Party?
4: It's going to tell us about what a subsect of Democratic voters, those who've turned out in a midterm primary, feel about the establishment wing of the Democratic Party.

0: In Kenya, at least 15 elephants have died in a month in what experts are calling an unprecedented loss of life. Most were found paralysed before dying a few days later. So what's happening? The BBC's Africa correspondent, Thomas Mkwana, sent this report from southern Kenya.
1: The vultures are circling this carcass of an elephant. It's a 32-year-old female elephant here in Kimana Ranch. It's rotting. Rangers found it about 7 days ago. There's maggots all over, and there's a strong stench of decomposing flesh. The tusks have been cut off by the Kenya Wildlife Service, but the maggots are now taking over the flesh.
2: Authorities say that some of the elephants showed signs of paralysis before dying within 1 or 2 days. Almost all of them were females and their calves. The Kenyan Wildlife Service is the agency ultimately responsible for protecting Kenya's wildlife.
3: So we've also had a meeting with pest control and...
2: Its top vet, Dr. Isaac Lekolol, told me that the pesticides on tomato farms could be to blame.
3: It could be unintentional. Maybe people are trying to do some controls of pests on their crops, and that could have been maybe a source, and that's what we're trying to see. If the elephants manage to pick from that site...
2: These tomato farms are all around the national park area. We went to visit one just minutes away from where we saw an elephant carcass.
1: In the distance, we can see men in protective gear spraying what looks like pesticides on these plants. Elephants love tomatoes. This is the reason they invade these farms in these areas. The human wildlife conflict is particularly exacerbated by tomato plants, and organizations within this area have tried to put up fences around these farms, but the elephants are too strong and too big for the fences to keep them out.
2: Stephen Michael has been a tomato farmer here for years. He says he's in a constant struggle against elephants and other wildlife.
4: The last time the elephants came, they destroyed cabbages and tomatoes. I lost cabbages worth almost 200,000 Kenyan shillings. That doesn't include tomatoes. I might start crying if I count that.
2: But not everyone buys the theory that pesticides are to blame.
5: We can't just assume it's the cyanide because...
2: Paula Kahumbu is a world-famous conservationist. She and others say there's more to this than the official explanation.
5: You know, I've been working with elephants for more than 30 years. I have never seen elephants dying in numbers like this. And some information has been released to the public, but it's not adding up. Those elephants will have to eat a huge amount of tomatoes to actually consume enough to kill them.
2: The Wildlife Service is still working with a number of theories, including intentional poisoning and disease. They're expected to release their findings in the coming weeks. As the uncertainty continues, worries grow over what could endanger humans and wildlife alike.
0: That was Thomas Mkwana in southern Kenya. Tensions between the US and Brazil have been escalating over the last few months, but things got a lot worse after Brazil refused to grant visas to two US officials over fears they would meddle in the upcoming presidential election. Now the US has responded by revoking the visa of Brazil's ambassador to Washington. Our South America correspondent, Aini Wells, has been telling me more.
6: This diplomatic spat, I think, it's really ratcheted up in the last couple of months for two reasons. Firstly, back in June, Donald Trump nominated his pick to be the new US ambassador to Brazil, Daniel Perez, who's a representative from Florida, a close ally of US Secretary of State Marco Rubio. They did so without really asking the Brazilian government, which in diplomatic terms is not really seen as the usual etiquette. And Brazil's government felt quite disrespected by that, and they have since not approved that nomination to be the ambassador, something which has really irked the US government. So there's that context. Then two State Department officials were due to be coming to Brazil at the end of July to meet with reportedly electoral authorities, but also with the leading right-wing candidate in Brazil's elections, Flavio Bolsonaro. And it came just after Flavio Bolsonaro had been meeting with foreign diplomats in Brazil and telling them falsely some claims about Brazil's electoral system, including that its voting machines were of the same origin as Venezuela's, something which the electoral authorities have said is categorically not true. Now, as a result, Brazil's government was worried that essentially these two US State Department officials were going to come to Brazil and try to interfere

0: in the elections, or as Brazil's president put it, meddle in our elections, which the US said was baseless. But I think all of that has caused the US to be pretty annoyed diplomatically with Brazil, and this seems to be their retaliation.
1: And Donald Trump and Flavio's father, Jair Bolsonaro, have been close in the past.
0: Really close. The reason many listeners may remember the name Bolsonaro is because Flavio Bolsonaro is the son of the former right-wing president of Brazil, Jair Bolsonaro, is currently serving a 27-year prison sentence for plotting a coup after losing the last presidential election in Brazil. He and Donald Trump were close allies when he was president, but also that continued after his presidency. Notably, last year, you may remember that the US decided to impose tariffs on Brazil. And one of the reasons they cited for doing so was the coup trial of Jair Bolsonaro, which Donald Trump said was a witch hunt, was politically motivated. Similar lines there to what Jair Bolsonaro himself had said about the trial. So, as you say, the Bolsonaros and Donald Trump have been close allies, really, for many years. And I think there are fears about what the US administration, under Donald Trump, may do when it comes to Brazil's elections in October.
1: And as you explained there, relations have been deteriorating. How serious do you think this spat is now?
0: Well, I think it could potentially escalate further. The ambassador to the US hasn't been expelled from the US, although at the moment, because she's had her visa revoked, essentially what that means is that if she left the country, she may not be guaranteed to get back in. The US seems to be signalling that they are willing to change course if there are negotiations to resolve some of their differences. But what they seem to be communicating is that if this isn't resolved, they could potentially choose to take further action, which could even involve the expulsion of the ambassador. But I think from Brazil's perspective, the main concern is if these tensions continue to escalate, what does that mean for US involvement in the presidential election in October? Lula da Silva, who is the main left-wing candidate in that election, has made Brazil's sovereignty a really key part of his election campaign. He has been essentially saying that it is for Brazilians to decide the future of, it's not for foreign powers or governments to intervene. And I think that sends a very clear message to the United States that he sees any attempt to politically intervene as foreign interference in their elections.
1: Ione Wells. And finally, it was a pioneer in arcade games and home video consoles, helping to define the gaming industry in the 1970s and early 80s.
2: Only Atari makes the world's most popular home video games. The only Space Invaders. The only Asteroids. The only Pac-Man. The only Missile Command. And soon, the only Defender. And the only way you can play any of them is on a home video system made by Atari.
1: So 1980s, isn't it? Well, Atari released its first game, Pong, in 1972, turning virtual table tennis into an addictive hit. But competition from Nintendo, Sony, and PlayStation meant that Atari hasn't been doing well for years. It filed for bankruptcy a decade ago, but this year it's turned its highest profits since then, up by 66% year on year, by reviving old franchises such as Pong and Asteroids. Games journalist and streamer Ellie Gibson told us why their strategy is working.
3: I think Atari has realised what they have going for them, and that is the history and the heritage. And the thing about games is it's an evolving medium still, and it's quite a young medium. If you compare something to like music or films, we're used to nostalgia. We're used to everyone going on about Citizen Kane, and Pong is the Citizen Kane for games. And just as kids aren't watching that, they don't necessarily want to play that. It is the older people. You know, we're now moving into an area where it's all about nostalgia and retro, but they are, you know, giving them whizzy new graphics. What Atari have also done is they've released these sort of modern versions of the old consoles. So they've released a sort of version of the Atari 2600 that you can plug into your telly with a HDMI cable and play these classic games just like the olden days. And again, in terms of economics, that makes huge sense for them because it costs so much money to develop a big AAA blockbuster game like an Assassin's Creed, whereas those games, the R&D has already been done. So the margin is very high. And these machines they're releasing don't cost too much to produce because you don't need a lot of power to run the games. If you look at someone like Nintendo, one of the biggest games companies in the world, they've been churning out Mario games for decades and will continue to do so because these things are popular.
1: Hayley Stevens, and you've been listening to The Newsroom with me, Charlotte Gallagher. And a reminder of the main news, the Ukrainian capital has come under attack from Russian ballistic missiles, and the authorities in California have arrested a man surveilling a golf course owned by Donald Trump on Sunday. And just an update on the Michigan story, that primary, with an estimated 50% of the vote counted, the progressive candidate, former public health official Abdul El-Sayed, is on 49.9% of the vote, and the centrist Congresswoman Hayley Stevens, who's been running against him, is on 46.4% of the vote. The winner will go on to face the Republican candidate, Mike Rogers. And there's a news summary coming up next.
4: This is the BBC World Service exploring how jihadist groups are targeting unsuspecting young people on social media.
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4: 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What so-called jihadi cool? 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
9: Hello, I'm Johnny Diamond with How Did We Get Here? Israel and the Palestinians from the BBC World Service. The backstory of the Middle East conflict from earliest times to the present day, explored by leading experts. Today, 1967 to 1982, Palestinian terror attacks, Israel's first peace deal with an Arab neighbour, and its invasion of Lebanon. Join me for part 7 of How Did We Get Here? Israel and the Palestinians after the news.
1: BBC News with Charlotte Gallagher. The Ukrainian capital, Kyiv, has come under attack from Russian ballistic missiles. Local officials say at least one person has been killed and a dozen injured. Both Ukraine and Russia have increased their long-range attacks in recent weeks as they target each other's infrastructure. The authorities in California say they have arrested a man on a golf course owned by Donald Trump 2 days before the president attended a fundraiser there on Tuesday. Agents said the man had been scoping out the area. They found ammunition in his pocket and a loaded pistol in his car. The US State Department says it has revoked the visa of Brazil's ambassador to Washington. The decision comes after the Brazilian government refused to grant visas for two US officials seeking to visit in July. Chile's Congress has approved a comprehensive package of economic reforms put forward by the right-wing president, José Antonio Kast. The so-called mega reform is intended to boost economic growth and attract foreign investment. The British government says it's seriously considering a public inquiry into the activities of the convicted sex offender Jeffrey Epstein in the UK. The victims' minister told the BBC that Prime Minister Andy Burnham would also be willing to meet victims of Epstein. In its most recent financial filing, Elon Musk's trillion-dollar rocket company, SpaceX, has reported a 92% increase in revenue. Conservationists in Kenya have cast doubt on official explanations that the deaths of 15 elephants were possibly due to pesticides on nearby farms. The Kenyan authorities, however, say they've not yet ruled out deliberate poisoning. And scientists in China have discovered a new carnivorous plant, the first in its botanical grouping. Researchers were able to confirm that the small yellow-flowered plant attracts, traps and digests insect prey.
9: Hello, I'm Johnny Diamond, and you're listening to How Did We Get Here? Israel and the Palestinians from the BBC World Service. In this series, I'm exploring how two peoples ended up locked in a seemingly endless conflict over a land whose every story is disputed and argued over, and whose past is enlisted over and over again to justify the present. This isn't a blow-by-blow, battle-by-battle history of the region, but an attempt to draw out some of the events and people that brought the inhabitants of that sparkling land to where they are now. In this series, some of the leading experts share their interpretations. There are, of course, others. We ended our last episode with Israel's victory in the 1967 war, and we're now going to explore how that victory changed things for Israelis and for the Palestinians. I'm joined again by Jeremy Bowen, the BBC's international editor, and Mark Tesler, professor of political science at the University of Michigan and author of A History of the Israeli-Palestinian Conflict. Mark, there is a song that plays all through that summer of victory in Israel in 1967, Jerusalem of Gold. It celebrates the capture of the city, the return of Jews to their holy places. By this point, Israel has more than tripled in size, and it's humiliated and defeated three Arab militaries. The mood in Israel at this point must have been extraordinary, complete turnaround.
10: Yes, it was jubilant. And among Jews around the world, Jews in my country, the United States, everybody was celebrating. How could this small country defeat all of these armies? And yes, there was massive depression on the Arab side. People were saying, we lost even more dramatically than we lost in 1948. And this had implications for Nasser. Here, Nasser had been in power now for a generation and had implemented his policy of Arab socialism and pan-Arabism, and it didn't make the Arabs any stronger. They were defeated more significantly than they had been defeated before. So there's a mashing depression on the Arab side that goes along with this jubilation that is celebrated by Jews worldwide, as well as, of course, Jews in Israel.
9: And Jeremy, let us not forget the Palestinians of the West Bank, which has been seized from Jordan, another wave of expulsions and departures. Mm. And those who remain are now under Israeli rule.
11: Yeah, and also Gaza. Israel seized Gaza from Egypt. And again, there were expulsions from there. People bussed into Jordan. People moved out of there as well. There were existing refugee camps in the West Bank, which are actually still there, which dated from 1948. Yeah. So it was a tumultuous moment. I would argue that there are three really important years. There was 48 when Israel became independent, 67 when Israel captured the entire extent of historic Palestine, and what's going through now, to take it right up to date, yeah, which is what happened after the 7th of October attacks. And these are the, for me, these three really big moments and turning points, because 67 created the shape of the current conflict, the cockpit in which it is fought. And it came with a whole lot of problems, yeah. Israel at the time, being this small country, and suddenly it had all this territory, yeah, that it. And there had been this fear, a genuine fear among people, of possible extinction, even another Holocaust could come, because there had been this bloodthirsty, blood-curdling propaganda, particularly coming out of Voice of the Arabs in the Cairo radio, yeah, Nasser's radio station. There's a very famous photograph of some Israeli soldiers at the Western Wall in Jerusalem just after they captured it. And the guy who took the picture, yeah, said to me, it was extraordinary. You know, we felt that we had a hangman's noose around our necks and suddenly we were kings. But actually, if you look at the documents that were at the time and what people inside the militaries were saying, both the British and the Americans, who'd followed the growth of the IDF very closely, believed before the 67 war that if it came to a war, that Israel could easily defeat all its Arab neighbors at the same time, that it could fight on multiple fronts absolutely decisively, because the Arab armies were in a bad state. The Egyptian army had been fighting, they had their version of Vietnam going on in Yemen, mm, had been very weak, as I've said already. The Syrian army was highly politicized. Jordan was impoverished and weak, and the military strengths they'd had in the 48 had pretty much evaporated at that point. So, yeah, they got that victory, and they had this big question, what do you do with all this territory? And what the victory did too was ignite a messianic wave across that went, like someone said to me, like an electrical surge of power, mm, through Israel. And it kick-started those people who believed that it was time to get for Jews to live once again in their historic homeland of Judea and Samaria, the West Bank. And I think you can make a very strong argument that says that the settlement movement, which is now so powerful with its leaders in the Israeli cabinet, the exaltation that followed victory in 1967 was what got it off the launch pad.
9: Mark, Jeremy mentions this sort of surge of excitement, in particular religious excitement, at the taking of the West Bank. What debate is there in Israel, if any, after the 67 war about what to do with the West Bank and with Gaza?
10: There is a debate within Israel. The party in power, the Labour Party, says we don't want these territories. They are available to the Arabs to have them returned, not to the Palestinians, to Arab countries. But we need security and promises and demonstrations of security before that. In the meantime, Labour began to try to normalize relations on the West Bank. They allowed there to be Palestinian elections in 72 and again in 1976. The Israeli leadership said it's waiting for a call. The Arabs are going to call, say, how can we get our territory back? And we're going to tell them, you know how you can get it back. Make peace with us. That was not the only part of the Israeli political spectrum that's important. And I would add maybe to what Jeremy said before, 1977 as an important year. That's the year in which Labour lost the election. The Likud party, led by Menachem Begin, came to power. And so the Likud, although it was a secular party, it aligned itself with religious parties that had this greater Israel point of view and formed a different coalition. And they argued, some for religious reasons, that this is God's will, and others for reasons of history and security that were more secular. They argued that the territory is not going to be given back. And Likud won its victory in 1977 very narrowly. They thought they might not be in power very long. They might lose the next election. And so they better use what time they had to try to, as they called it, create facts in the West Bank and Gaza, so that if power returned to Labour, it would already be difficult to pull Israeli settlements out of that.
9: Jeremy, how did Palestinians pursue their struggle in this period, the late 60s and the early 70s?
11: Well, this is the time when Yasser Arafat seizes his moment. The Palestine Liberation Organization had been formed earlier in the 1960s under the tutelage of the Egyptians, essentially, really, as a device to keep the Palestinian issue in a box. But Arafat and Fatah, there are stories, I don't know the degree to which they're apocryphal, that, of which the Arafat traveled round. He entered in disguise into the occupied territories, the occupied West Bank. And he went with others around and round the battlefields, picking up weapons, talking to people, agitating, and recruiting as well in the refugee camps in Jordan. And then there was a key moment in a refugee camp, Karama, in 1968. When the Israelis decided they'd had enough of this and they mounted a big raid on this camp and they were going to wipe out this growing Palestinian militias who were emerging there. But it wasn't easy for them. The Palestinians gave them a really bloody nose. It was seen as a victory. They killed quite a lot of Israeli soldiers. And while, of course, the Israelis did damage, it was seen on the Palestinian side as a victory. And Arafat became... He started becoming a global figure.
9: Right.
11: For the first time, he was on the cover of Time magazine. And if you look at the articles that were written about him at the time, he had this, he had stubble. He wasn't an aged guy in a suit with slick back hair. Either he wore his kefir on his head, his checkered scarf, or a military forage cap, and he had Ray-Ban sunglasses. Yeah. And he wore his combat jacket, and he was there in the cellars and in the bunkers, and he started growing his legend. And that was the moment after the 67 war when Yasser Arafat increasingly became the man who was identified with the Palestinian national liberation struggle. And it also became the time as well that the Israelis came to regard him as their number one terrorist foe.

0: This was an era of plane hijackings and other attacks on Israeli targets, including the killing of 11 Israeli team members at the Munich Olympics in 1972. How damaging was that to the Palestinian cause?
1: The group called itself Black September, and some people have written that they've detected that there were connections between Fatah and Black September. Yeah. But the point was that it happened, and the point was that it was done by Palestinians.
2: So Arafat is doing what he can to distance himself from that. And in fact, he has, he's undertaking at this time in the early 70s, a very successful diplomatic campaign. He's meeting with prime ministers in Europe. He's addressing the United Nations. He meets with the Pope. And he has a story to tell, not only about what the Palestinians deserve, but what their policy and program is, and he proposes a democratic secular state in which Jews and Palestinian Arabs will live together, and they will practice their religion as they want, but the government of their country won't be associated with any religion. And whether he believes this, the Israelis say that's just propaganda, but that gets him some important visibility that is quite successful in getting recognition that the Palestinians need to be part of the story. It's not just about returning the territories, if they are to be returned, to Arab countries, but the Palestinians need to be part of this equation as well.
1: And, you know, you can't talk about the history of this conflict without thinking about what's going on right now. And that generation who were joining up and joining armed groups under Yasser Arafat in the late 60s and early 70s, those young men were the generation of the Nakba, the 48 catastrophe, as the Palestinians cause it. They'd grown up in refugee camps. There are pictures of long queues of them queuing up to sign in refugee camps in Jordan in the late 60s. And it's a sign of the way in which their dispossession radicalized them. And when we think about what's going on in Gaza at the moment, I mean, it makes me think 20 years ahead, when you see all these young boys particularly who are seeing what they're seeing and witnessing what they're witnessing.
0: There is another war, the last war between Israel, Egypt and Syria in 1973. Israel is taken by surprise, thrown back on itself, and the war goes some way to restoring Arab pride. But the Golan Heights to the north and Sinai to the south remain in Israeli hands. 4 years later, in Israel, the political earthquake you've already mentioned, Mark, the party that had governed the country from independence for almost three decades, Labour, is thrown out and it's replaced by the right-wing, more nationalist party, Likud, run by Menachem Begin. Mark, why was Likud put into power? Who put it into power? And what's the impact on the Palestinians?
2: I'm glad you asked me a simple question. Since I only have
0: just a quick one. Yeah.
2: That was a watershed event in Israel. And there are a number of reasons that Likud succeeded. One is that Labour was discredited by its failure to anticipate the attack that led to the 1973 war. But maybe the most important reason, a very significant proportion of the Jews who came in the 50s and 60s from Arab countries, they voted for Likud. And they voted for Likud primarily because they felt, and now these are the children of these families, who felt that they were disrespected when they came. Two stories for these Jews when they came, absorbed and well-treated on the one hand, looked down upon and disrespected on the other. So they have been increasingly anti-labor, and they give their votes primarily to Likud. And maybe that's the most important of several reasons that Likud finally won this earthquake election.
0: Jeremy, the irony is that it is the hardliner, Menachem Begin, that gets a peace deal with Egypt a couple of years later. Why did the Egyptian president, Anwar Sadat, make that extraordinary gesture, going to Jerusalem, addressing the Knesset, eventually striking a peace deal and recognizing Israel?
1: Yes, don't forget, you know, Begin was the man who was behind the attack on the King David Hotel and during the British period. After 73, you mentioned already that the Egyptians felt that they'd recovered their honour. And President Anwar Sadat came to the conclusion that because of the fact that he had this enormous credit in the bank, because If you go to Egypt now, even though in the end, the IDF in 1973, under Sharon, his division crossed the Suez Canal and encircled an Egyptian army, and it was becoming an issue between the superpowers, so it came to an end, but he could have gone in and destroyed that army, is what the Israelis would say. And the Israelis would regard it as something that was a victory after a bad start. If you talk to people in Egypt today, they regard it as a victory.
0: So Sadat had credit.
1: So he had a victory. As far as he was concerned, as far as Egyptians were concerned, he had a victory, and he came to the conclusion that this had to change, you know, that there can't be another war. So he went to Jerusalem, and in this extraordinary gesture, he spoke to the Israeli parliament, known as the Knesset, and people still talk about that. Now in Israel, they say, if only the Arabs had a leader who could come, and like Sadat did. And that started the peace process that culminated with President Jimmy Carter at Camp David. And it wasn't an easy negotiation. They were there for a couple of weeks. In the end, doing the deal between Israel and Egypt that made the peace agreement, which while it's been a cold peace, the peace still holds. And what it did as well was it took the biggest Arab country with the most soldiers, potentially the most people, out of the equation about making a war with Israel. So you could argue that despite the fact that the army wasn't often well run, it's a big country and it's potentially has a lot of power, military power. And so as a result of that, particularly if it's backed by somebody else. And so suddenly there was out of the equation, and that was a real game changer.
0: Mark, the complaint about the Camp David agreement signed in 1979 is that they did almost nothing for the Palestinians. Is that a fair complaint?
2: It certainly is, yes. They went to Camp David, and Sadat said, yes, I want peace. I've done something very dramatic, but I want a comprehensive peace. There has to be something for the Palestinians and for the Jordanians and the Syrians to get their territory back. In the end, they drafted and signed two frameworks. That's the term they use, frameworks. One was for peace between Israel and Egypt. That was implemented. I was living in Israel at the time, and that went fairly well. There were ups and downs, but all in all, it went fairly well. The second framework was for peace in the Middle East, and it was a framework for having negotiations over what's going to happen to Palestinians in the West Bank and Gaza. Israel did not have, despite its promise at Camp David, did not have a serious interest in those negotiations. They lasted for a year. Finally, Sadat called them up. And so Sadat, people look at him in a complicated way. He did something dramatic. He did something for his people. He got the Sinai Peninsula back. But he made a separate peace. He said he wouldn't make a separate peace, and he did. So he, in effect, sold out the Jordanians and the Syrians and the Palestinians. And that's part of how the Arab world looks at Sadat.
0: Israel ends the 1970s with a peace deal that, as Jeremy said, removes the threat of Egyptian military action and with it the military threat to Israel's existence. But to the north, in Lebanon, where the PLO was now based, Palestinian resistance groups sent paramilitaries south to attack Israel. For Menachem Begin, Israel's hardline prime minister, the attacks could not be tolerated. To drive the PLO from Lebanon, to destroy it as a unified fighting force, he sent in the Israeli military. Mark, the 1982 invasion of Lebanon by Israel was not a preemptive strike like in 1967. It was qualitatively different. What was it that drove Israel to send its military into Lebanon?
2: So you have to look at what was happening in the spring of 1982 before the Israeli invasion. The West Bank was not calm and Gaza was not calm. There were massive demonstrations, strikes and protests, Palestinians flying flags, and Israel was responding to all of them. It's covered in the press, so it wasn't censored. And so the government, the Likud government at the time, is looking at this territory and they're saying, why are all these people protesting? And it adds, maybe strangely, that their living conditions have improved. They can only be demonstrating because they're being told to do so or directed to do so by the PLO based in Lebanon. The border between Israel and Lebanon, where there are Palestinians on one side and Israelis on the other, has been quiet. There's been a ceasefire that's been going for a while. And so there's a debate within Israel about what exactly is going on, who's responsible. In the end, Minister of Defense Ariel Sharon decided he would take matters into his own hands. He did not have authorization for the government, but he nonetheless sent the troops to Lebanon. saying that the road to peace and quiet in the West Bank and Gaza runs through Beirut. We've got to eliminate the head that is causing all this. That's an Israeli understanding that has some important limitations, but that, in fact, is the story that led to Israel invading.
0: Jeremy, the original invasion was, I think, supposed to be 40 kilometers deep into Lebanon.
1: Yes, the initial operation, I think they called it Operation Peace for Galilee. The idea was that they would go in, they would set up a secure zone where they would stop any cross-border fire. But, you know, this is, you know, this phrase mission creep. Well, they found that they could just keep on going. The road was open. Why not take it? Let's get to the head of the snake. Let's get to Arafat was in Beirut. So they went there. West Beirut was put under siege. There were enormous casualties inflicted. There were airstrikes, dozens of people killed in marketplaces, things like that. And then as well, the Israelis had an alliance with various Lebanese Christian militia groups who resented the presence of Palestinians in their midst, in the camps, and the presence as well of the PLO. And without getting too deeply into the weeds of Lebanese politics, it got to a point where these two camps, Sabra and Shatila, which are close to each other, and they are on the edge of the center of Beirut. Yeah. These days you drive past them on your way in from the airport. It was near the stadium. And essentially what happened was that the IDF held the ring, they secured the area, while their Christian, Lebanese Christian allies went into the camps and carried out, over a series of days, an appalling massacre. It was just after the deal that had been made to end the war when Arafat and his men agreed to leave by sea from Beirut. There had been an intervention by foreign governments, by the Americans were involved in that, the French as well. And the Arafat was off on the high seas to North Africa. And in the absence of the men who'd been in the camps, the armed men in the camps, their Lebanese Christian allies took their opportunity and they went in and they caused mayhem and killed, estimates vary, but most of them are in four figures in numbers of people who were killed there. And it was something that went around the world, and Israel was in control of the area. They weren't doing the killing in there, but they were in control of the area. And so that was something which caused, among opponents of the war in Israel, caused fury. Yeah. But around the world as well, there was horror about what had unfolded, because very quickly, journalists, photographers, camera people got into the camps when there were still piles of bodies there. And you could see that these were defenseless people who had been slaughtered.
0: This was very damaging, wasn't it, Mark, both in terms of national unity and also international reputation?
2: Of course. And Israel's role in being around the perimeter of the camps is to keep people in there so that the Maronite Christians, the Lebanese Christians, could do this killing. This invasion of Lebanon had been Sharon's plan from the beginning, General Ariel Sharon. He did claim that this was going to be Operation Peace for Galilee, just 40 kilometers, push the Palestinian forces back out of that. But he intended, without authorization, from the beginning to go into Lebanon. He felt, I think only partially correctly, that the key to things settling down in the West Bank and Gaza required killing the PLO in Lebanon. Why Israel played this role, agreed to, there was a civil war going on in Lebanon. Israel and the Palestinians were caught up in it. This was horrible. In the end, after the war, there was a commission of inquiry, the Kahan Commission. They found Sharon indirectly responsible, that's the word, responsible, for the killings of Sabra and Shatila, these two refugee camps. He had to leave left political life. He is going to come back later in a very important way. But the Israeli society, through this commission, condemned the entire operation, which had not been authorized, resulting in the killing of a lot of people. Killed a lot of people in the Palestinian camps as they moved from Israel up to Beirut, as they worked their way up. And then Sabra and Shatila was the last. And so this was, I would say, it's not even divisive in Israel. Most Israelis thought this was a tragedy.
1: And the thing was, it was seen as a war of choice. It was a war of choice, not a war of necessity or a war of survival. And Israelis said to themselves that all their previous wars, they just had to do it. This time around, it was a choice, and it was a choice that Sharon had made. This, you know, larger-than-life figure, this man known as the, you know, nicknamed in the Israeli media as the Bulldozer, who was a very famous soldier, who had pioneered...
0: With a reputation for some brutality.
1: With an amazingly bloodthirsty reputation.
0: Yeah.
1: He was a man who unashamedly had carried out incredibly bloody raids, blowing up villages in the West Bank, Gaza raids in the 1950s, celebrated general in 1967, and by then a big, big figure in politics by 82. And he was someone who he reckoned that Mike was right. And he thought that there was always going to be a military solution and that Israel was going to be able to do it.
0: And in our next episode, we'll move on from the 1982 invasion of Lebanon and focus on the very different challenge that Israel was to face a few years later. The first intifada, or uprising, literally the shaking off, a grassroots Palestinian revolt in the West Bank and in Gaza. But that's to come. For now, my thanks to Mark Tesler and Jeremy Bowen, and do join us again next time.
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6: Hello and welcome to Newsday on the BBC World Service with Catherine Bjarahanger in Nairobi and James Copnell in London.
7: Russia and Ukraine continue to trade attacks, with civilians in both countries being killed and wounded. Ukraine has stepped up its ability to strike deep into Russia. So is that changing attitudes in Moscow? We'll speak to an advisor to the Russian President Vladimir Putin.
6: Two senior US officials have suggested that a deal to reopen the Strait of Hormuz may be close. We'll go to Tehran and speak to a supporter of the authorities there.
7: We'll hear about a huge part of a SpaceX rocket, which is a couple of hours away from unintentionally colliding with the moon.
6: And we have an interview with a Moroccan man who is among the tens of thousands of people who recently tried to force their way into Spain. That's coming up after this bulletin of the latest BBC News.
8: BBC News with Roisin Hasty. The Ukrainian capital Kyiv has come under attack from Russian ballistic missiles. Local officials say at least one person has been killed and a dozen injured. The city's mayor, Vitaly Klitschko, said rescuers had pulled two people from the rubble after a warehouse building near the city centre had been destroyed. Vitaly Shevchenko has more details.
9: Vitaly Klitschko says that an office building was hit, a number of warehouses, one private house collapsed because of the attack, and there were fears that people were buried under the rubble. Just like several previous attacks on the Ukrainian capital, this one also came without warning, which means that residents of the Ukrainian capital had no time to take cover in proper shelters or in the Ukrainian capital's metro system.
8: The authorities in California say they arrested a man who was scoping out a golf course owned by Donald Trump in the Los Angeles area. The incident occurred on Sunday, 2 days before the president attended a Republican fundraising dinner there. Here's our North America correspondent, Shai Michalil.
10: Investigators say 38-year-old Janine Jontel was seen walking around the Trump National Golf Course in Rancho Palos Verdes, taking photographs and videos and appearing to monitor security preparations. Plainclothed federal agents alerted local authorities, who discovered he was also wanted in connection with a robbery. Officials say Tell was carrying a magazine loaded with hollow-point ammunition, which slows and expands inside the target. A search of his vehicle uncovered a loaded pistol and armor-piercing ammunition.
8: The British government says it's seriously considering a public inquiry into convicted sex offender Jeffrey Epstein's activities in the UK. Campaigners from the governing Labour Party are reported to have called for it to examine how Epstein flew in and out of the UK military bases in his private jet, often with allegedly trafficked women. The FIFA president, Gianni Infantino, has called senior leaders of football's world governing body to an executive meeting in Morocco on Wednesday. It comes after another day of fierce criticism of the president and his now scrapped plan to sell stakes in the World Cup and other tournaments to private investors. Temesgan Debasai reports.
11: Gianni Infantino is facing mounting pressure over his proposed forward enterprise initiative. FIFA's head of global football development, Arsene Wenger, and Secretary-General Matthias Grafström have publicly opposed the plan. Mr. Wenger said the decision to withdraw it was absolutely necessary, while Mr. Grafström described the past week as a sad and reproachable series of events. Last week, Mr. Infantino's senior advisor, Carlos Cordero, resigned after calling it a bad deal for football. The European Football Federation has also threatened to trigger a vote of no confidence unless Mr. Infantino resigns.
8: World news from the BBC. Elon Musk's trillion-dollar rocket company SpaceX has reported a 92% increase in revenue in its most recent financial filing. However, spending by the company, which made its stock market debut 2 months ago, has increased by more than $18 billion. With the details, here's Samira Hussein.
12: Since its founding in 2002, SpaceX has moved from launching rockets to becoming a satellite internet provider and an AI company. Of the three areas of business, it is only the Starlink satellites that make any profit. Nevertheless, SpaceX continues to spend on building out its AI infrastructure, which its boss, Elon Musk, referred to as a trivial problem compared to making reusable rockets. He believes SpaceX will likely hit $1 trillion in revenue by 2030, a year earlier than he thought just 6 weeks ago.
8: Several athletes who competed in the Commonwealth Games in Scotland have failed to return to their home countries after the event in Glasgow ended on Sunday. Scottish police said they were looking into those who were unaccounted for. Scientists in China have discovered a new carnivorous plant, the first in its botanical grouping. The small yellow-flowered plant grows on rocky terrain in mountainous areas in western China. Researchers were able to confirm that Saxifraga candelabrum attracts, traps and digests insect prey thanks to microscopic hairs on its surface. And conservationists in Kenya have told the BBC that it's unlikely that the mysterious deaths of 15 elephants near the Amboseli National Park in the south of the country were caused solely by cyanide used in tomato pesticides. They said the elephants would have had to consume a huge amount for it to kill them. The Kenyan Wildlife Service, which is investigating, had suggested that elephants may have been accidentally poisoned by pesticides used on nearby farms. BBC News.
7: Thank you for that news. 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
6: In the programme today, we're going to head to Moscow and to Tehran to discuss conflict and potential peace deals. We'll meet a Moroccan man who is among the tens of thousands attempting to get into Spain. And we'll hear what's likely to happen when a large chunk of a space rocket smashes into the moon.
7: And as always, we'd love your thoughts on anything you hear on Newsday. 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That's +44 77 86 20 50 85.
6: We start with the war between Russia and Ukraine, with strikes between the two showing no signs of slowing down. Ukraine's capital, Kyiv, has been hit overnight, according to the mayor. One person was killed and a dozen injured. And in the past few hours, another warehouse belonging to Wildberries, Russia's largest online retailer, has been hit by drones and is on fire in the Tula region, according to the local governor. Ukraine has been targeting facilities operated by the company, often referred to as the Russian Amazon, in recent weeks, hitting two yesterday, for example. Here's our Russia editor, Steve Rosenberg.
13: In Moscow, there'd been more Ukrainian drone strikes on Russia. Three warehouses hit and fatalities. But how are these being reported to the Russian public? Some photos released, but only officially sanctioned ones. And on Russian TV, reporting restrictions mean no video from the scene, just an official statement about five people dead. The thinking, perhaps, less information, less panic. But Russians are feeling the consequences. First, of drone attacks on Wildberries warehouses. Russia's version of Amazon is used by tens of millions of people here. And this summer, Ukrainian strikes on Russian oil refineries sparked a fuel shortage. All of this has brought the war much closer to home.
14: A year or so ago, when I spoke to Russians, many people told me that, to them, the war in Ukraine was something very distant. It didn't affect their lives. That's changed. Now many people are feeling the impact, but they're also feeling powerless to do anything about it.
13: People are nervous about what comes next. This whole thing has snowballed massively, Yevgenia says. Now there is a huge crisis. People and businesses are suffering. Kirill works for a business that sells its goods on Wildberries. Some of his company's stock went up in smoke in the drone attacks. Instead of being able to think about developing the business, Kirill says, now we're forced to think about getting through tomorrow, how to pay the wages and pay back suppliers. Vladimir Putin is unwavering, unrepentant. He's calling for national unity. But before his full-scale invasion of Ukraine, there were no drone strikes on Russia. The special military operation hasn't gone to plan.
7: And that was the BBC's Russia editor Steve Rosenberg reporting from Moscow there. Meanwhile, Ukrainian President Volodymyr Zelensky has accused Russian forces of hunting down civilians as they were taking part in a human safari. It comes as video has emerged online of a street vendor in the frontline Kherson region being pursued by a drone, which then swoops down and explodes. The vegetable seller escaped with shrapnel concussion and trauma, doctors say. We can go to Moscow and speak to Andrei Fedorov, former Russian deputy foreign minister and current advisor to President Putin. Welcome to Newsday. Let's start with what's happening in Russia at the moment. We're seeing more reports of Ukrainian long-range attacks deep into Russian territory. At the moment, we're hearing of attacks on a warehouse belonging to the Wildberries online retailer. We've seen reports of oil infrastructure being targeted as well. How much is all of this having an impact on the Russian economy?
15: First of all, I would like to stress the fact that the number of the strikes against Russia and various parts of Russia is seriously increased during the last month. And the situation with Wildberries, this is really an analog to Amazon, is very serious because Wildberries is working with about 350,000 sellers. And it means that this is a strikes which are damaging, first of all, small and medium-sized business, which is operating via Wildberries. And Wildberries is the real most popular system now. Of course, it has its social consequences because there is a damage to the warehouses, for storages, for various storages, for the goods. And of course, it might have certain, maybe not the main, but certain influence on the situation with coming parliamentary State Duma elections in September on 18-20.
7: The position from Kyiv has been that these warehouses owned by Wildberries are actually depots for Russian military equipment, that they're part of the military supply chain, making them a fair target. And as you have mentioned there, this is having an impact on ordinary people in Russia. We're hearing from business owners saying that they have to think about how to make ends meet because this facility is being targeted. Kyiv says it's a legitimate target.
15: Yes, it's a very big problem for the small and medium-sized business because we have only two really nationwide systems, online systems, this Ozon and Wildberries. And of course, it influenced, and people are not very sure how they can sell the goods. And for many of them, it's the only source of this is a reality.
7: But is Wildberries part of the military supply chain? Sorry to interrupt you. Is Wildberries part of the military supply chain? Is it being used as a depot for Russian military equipment?
15: It's more or less the same, like Russia is now striking a new post system in Ukraine, saying that via this system, goods are going to the military purposes, etc. Of course, via Wildberries, maybe some people are ordering something for the soldiers which are on the front line. But generally, of course, it's just a pure commercial system, which is not linked directly to the military operation.
7: So military, but there could be equipment, goods that are going to soldiers that are being stored in these warehouses.
15: Not military equipment, but maybe some supplies, spare parts for drones, etc., etc. It's possible. It's possible because it's a very huge company. Wildberries is a very huge company.
7: Can I just ask you about this video which has emerged in Ukraine of a vegetable seller in the Kherson region who was setting out his store with his wife. Then a Russian drone appears overhead, chases him around his vehicle before exploding and impacting him. The Ukrainian foreign minister has called this a Russian barbaric war crime. It is really chilling video when you watch it.
15: Okay, it's what we have. We have the war, the real war, which is called in Russia special military operation. But this is the war when everything is possible, and many things are happening on the both sides. Russian strikes on Ukraine, Ukrainian strikes on civil objects in Russia, and this is a very serious psychological problem for Russia. And it was correctly mentioned that war today is not too far from Moscow, not too far from other cities, and even Ural regions is under fire. So it means that this situation is changing the minds of the people, making them more nervous. Really.
7: Because with this video, a UN report came out in 2025, which said that Russia has recurrently killed and injured civilians through this method, through these drones, and then said that the Russian soldiers then post these videos online and saying posting these videos is a war crime. We don't think this particular video was posted by Russian troops, but it shows a sustained effort to impact civilians there in Ukraine.
15: Okay, it's a lot of videos which are now published on the both sides. For example, Moscow making a special attention to the Ukrainian attack on a city. It's a holiday place in the Krasnodar area on the Black Sea, where many people were killed and wounded by Ukrainian drone. So it's a question where we are now. We are now, from my personal point of view, we are now standing.
7: Andrei Fedorov, I think we have to leave the interview there because the line is breaking up. But just to say, with that drone attack or strike in Krasnodar, Ukraine has denied deliberately targeting civilians.
6: This is Newsday on the BBC World Service with Catherine in Nairobi and James in London. Slight trouble with that line to Moscow. We've also not managed to get hold of our guest in Tehran either, though we will keep trying. Big story for you here, though, because a sizable chunk of a SpaceX rocket that had been drifting through space is about to strike the moon. It's going to happen in the next few hours. US space agency NASA has confirmed that a section of a Falcon 9 rocket from a launch in January of last year will collide with the moon. It's the upper part of the rocket, about the size of a five-story building, with a mass on Earth of at least 4,000 kilograms. Now, it's thought the object will land near the Einstein crater, which is on the part of the moon that receives daylight and is therefore visible from Earth. For more on this, I spoke earlier to Keith Cowing, former NASA employee, and now the editor of the American space program blog, NASA Watch.
16: Usually when you launch something into space, the rocket will have one or two stages. With SpaceX, the first stage gets used, it turns around and comes back and lands. The second stage goes up into space, throws its satellites to wherever they're going to go, and then they bring the second stage

0: is the boffins. The boffins have this all figured out. They know exactly, and they're going to be there watching with their telescopes and their fancy cameras. And if I don't wake up tomorrow morning and see something on social media, I'll be very upset.
1: What are we going to see? It's going to be a big bang, big explosion.
0: Well, again, it's on the sunlit side of the moon, which is very bright. And if you know exactly where to point, and there's an exact impact point that's been predicted, so the telescopes will be there, and you can look at it in different wavelengths and record it and stack the images and all that sort of stuff. I'd be surprised if something isn't measured. It may be numbers. It may be just, oh, well, we see a little plume. But I wouldn't be surprised if some of the better telescopes, professional observatories, could actually see a blurry area where the dust is kicked up after this thing comes in. Because it's going to make a crater that's like, 20, 30 meters across. So that's kind of big.
1: And I'm not a boffin. Why should I be excited by this?
0: Well, it's interesting. Some people say, was it hard to do this? No, actually, we've been able to hit the moon. We crash things in the moon all the time, even if we don't mean to. So crashing things in the moon is like, we're really good at it. But in this case here, if you're interested in just how the worlds in our solar system go around each other and how things work and so forth, it is kind of interesting to see that this probe's been going around the moon, and then it lands, and then the stage goes here and there, and then it comes back. And funny thing, some of the stages that we did this same thing with back in the Apollo era are still orbiting the sun. And every now and then, one of them gets sighted, and the astronomers can't decide if it's an asteroid or a rocket stage, and they eventually, have to analyze the spectra, and they say, oh, we can tell that that's titanium paint. That must be the Apollo, whatever it is, stage. So it's a bit of a hunt and seek game sometime, but if nothing else, it's kind of cool to watch things smash into a planet.
1: And beyond that, the experts who are watching, what are they going to learn? Could you even learn a little bit about what's on or just below the moon's surface?
0: Yes, actually, you'll be able, by looking at the plume and analyzing it through some special instruments, the stuff that comes up will be different deeper down than right at the surface. So they'll be able to get an understanding of what the layers down to 10 or so meters are like, what it's made of, how it changes as it gets deeper down, also how the plume spreads. And of course, there's no real atmosphere to speak of on the moon, but it will kind of spread. And as we start sending people and robots back to the moon more frequently, we want to make sure that when we come in and land next to something, that we don't spray a lot of goof junk in the wrong place. So anytime we know exactly how much something weighs, this thing weighs about 5 or 6,000 kilos, you know exactly how much it weighs, it's coming in at a certain speed, and so you can mathematically predict how far this stuff will go. That'll help us later as we build our moon bases and say, hey, the landing pad needs to be over there, and maybe a little bit further, just to make sure we don't crack anything or smash our windows.
2: And that was the former NASA employee Keith Cowing speaking to James Copnell, who, James, we found out you're not a boffin today.
1: Definitely not a
2: I'm slightly
1: boffin.
2: disappointed.
1: Do I give that scientific vibe to you?
2: You do very much so. Well, from a SpaceX rocket to its financial health, the company has published its first results as a public company since its blockbuster stock market listing in June. And they show a firm growing fast, but spending even faster. Our business reporter, Davide Giglione, is in the studio with us today there in London. So, Davide, what are the key takeaways from this result?
3: Good morning, Catherine. So, this is really the first real test for the huge bet investors made on SpaceX. You mentioned earlier they paid up for a company worth $1.75 trillion. And they did that basically on the promise that its profitable satellite internet business, Starlink, could essentially bankroll their much riskier ambition in artificial intelligence. Today, we got our first hard numbers on whether that's actually working or not. So for Elon Musk, the good news is revenue nearly doubled to $7.8 billion, beating expectations. But, and this is a big but, spending on infrastructure exploded even faster. Just to give you a few numbers, $18 billion up from under $3 billion a year ago. And almost all of that went on AI data centers and computing powers.

0: So SpaceX isn't just launching rockets anymore then?
1: Yeah, exactly. They're not just launching rockets. And that's kind of really the story, because SpaceX is trying to become a major AI and data center player. But that's expensive, because that's costing an enormous amount of money, and investors are quite worried about it. We've been seeing the company's share price falling, and now we'll be watching to see whether this massive investments pay off or not. That's a big question mark still.
0: Davide, thank you very much. And of course, we'll be watching for that SpaceX, or part of a SpaceX rocket that's due to collide with the moon. That's expected to happen in about 2 hours' time.
2: And Catherine Villarella, poetic text message in on that from Amir from Sudan, who says, "The moon has always reflected beauty. Now it will reflect the debris of our own making." And from poetry to politics, or at least the politics of sport, with Isaac Fannin.
3: Yeah, FIFA President Gianni Infantino will hold an emergency meeting of senior leaders at football's global governing body. He's looking to find a solution to the crisis that has engulfed the organisation in the last week following the collapse of his plan to sell off FIFA events and commercial operations. The meeting is due to take place in Morocco on Wednesday as the embattled leader fights for his job. On the pitch, South Africa completed the great escape at the Women's Africa Cup of Nations. They beat Burkina Faso 1-0, a Temba Katlana first half strike, proving enough for Banyana, who got the help they needed from Ivory Coast to beat Tanzania to finish top of Group B. And in about half an hour's time, we're going to be chatting a bit of esports. So I'll bring you a story from that competition, which is taking place in Paris a little bit later on in the programme.
2: Isaac Fannin, looking forward to that. Thank you.
0: Well, over the past few days, we've talked a lot about the tens of thousands of migrants who forced or swam their way into Ceuta. Ceuta is a Spanish territory at the northern tip of Morocco, and an EU external border seen by many as a potential gateway to Europe. Almost all of the migrants have now been returned to Morocco. Well, the BBC has managed to speak to one of the people involved. Ayoub is a 23-year-old administrative assistant from Casablanca in Morocco. Speaking through a translator, Ayoub explained his decision to cross into the Spanish territory.
4: I had a call from my friends, and they told me that there is a live on social media. When we opened that live, we saw a lot of people trying to cross the borders. So when we went there, we had the thought of actually trying to go as well. On our way, we found a lot of authorities blocking the road and trying to stop the people from going where they're going. Eventually, we went there and we went through some mountains. We were trying to get through. I swam for about like 1 kilometer or something like that. That swim was probably the most traumatic experience I've ever had in my life. I've seen people dying around me. I've seen people get beaten up. There was a lot of chaos. There was a lot of deaths. There was a lot of violence. I just felt like I was going to die at that moment, and I was going to die drowning. Once we got there, at the time, it was very chaotic. It was almost like in an emergency state where everyone was out there. Everyone was trying to save themselves. It was chaotic. People were also a bit furious. There was no food. There was no water. There was no shelter. We were trying to hide because the authorities were scouting the place all over. However, in the second day, we actually went out to find some food because we couldn't withstand the pain of hunger. But eventually, we tried to go somewhere. We actually went somewhere that is pretty calm and pretty nice. And honestly, it was actually beautiful the way people treated us. They treated us like we were their own, their sons and daughters. And so it felt good. We had shelter, we had food, we had everything. The reason why I went there is mainly because of unemployment, you know, because our country is suffering from unemployment and it's suffering from a lot of economical misfortune, to say the least. And I was hoping I'd go there, I'd find a decent life, I would find a job, I would be appreciated, I would meet other cultures, and I just wanted to be free.
0: And that there was Ayoub, a 23-year-old administrative assistant from Casablanca in Morocco, who swam across to the Spanish territory of Ceuta. His words were spoken by a translator. 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Stay with us.
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6: The 1st of July, 1916. The first day of the Battle of the Somme remains the bloodiest day in the history of warfare. Nearly 20,000 British soldiers were killed. I'm Jordan Dunbar. Growing up in Belfast, I was surrounded by memorials to the Somme, but I never fully understood why a battle fought in France still echoes through the streets of my home city. Now, 110 years on, as I uncover the story of my great-grandfather who fought in the trenches.
7: He served until March 1918.
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7: Yes.
8: Wow.
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2: This is Newsday from the BBC World Service with Catherine Bjerrehanger in Nairobi and James Copnell in London.
0: Coming up, we have an interview with Zambia's president as the country prepares to head to the polls.
2: We'll hear what was behind the deaths of over a dozen elephants in Kenya.
0: And why some people are calling for the delisting of sites from UNESCO's heritage list in Africa. That's all coming up after the latest news.
9: BBC News with Roisin Hasty. Ukraine's state emergency service says at least 14 people have been killed in Kyiv and the surrounding region in a wave of overnight missile and drone attacks by Russia. It says another 27 have been wounded. Both Ukraine and Russia have increased their long-range attacks in recent weeks as they target each other's infrastructure. The authorities in California say they arrested a man on a golf course owned by Donald Trump 2 days before the president attended a fundraiser there on Tuesday. Agents said the man had been scoping out the area. They found ammunition in his pocket and a loaded pistol in his car. The US State Department says it's revoked the visa of Brazil's ambassador to Washington. The decision comes after the Brazilian government refused to grant visas for two US officials seeking to visit in July. Chile's Congress has approved a comprehensive package of economic reforms put forward by the right-wing president José Antonio Kast. The so-called mega reform is intended to boost economic growth and attract foreign investment. The British government says it's seriously considering a public inquiry into the activities of the convicted sex offender Jeffrey Epstein in the UK. The victims minister told the BBC that Prime Minister Andy Burnham would also be willing to meet victims of Epstein. In its most recent financial filing, Elon Musk's trillion-dollar rocket company SpaceX has reported a 92% increase in revenue. Conservationists in Kenya have cast doubts on official explanations that the deaths of 15 elephants were possibly due to pesticides on nearby farms. The Kenyan authorities, however, say they haven't ruled out deliberate poisoning. And scientists in China have discovered a new carnivorous plant, the first in its botanical grouping. Researchers were able to confirm the small yellow plant attracts, traps and digests insect prey. BBC News.
2: Thank you very much for that update. Hello and welcome to Newsday on the BBC World Service with Catherine in Nairobi and James in London.
0: Coming up this half hour, we have an interview with Zambia's president. We'll investigate the surprise deaths of several elephants in Kenya and hear why some activists believe the UNESCO World Heritage listing should be withdrawn from their area. And we'll meet an Egyptian gamer who is a member of the only African women's team at the ongoing Esports World Cup.
2: As always, we'd love your thoughts on any of the stories you hear. Our number, which works for WhatsApp and text messages, is +44 77 86 20 50 85.
0: Now, Zambia heads the polls next week for general elections that will decide the next president, parliament and local government leaders. Initially widely expected to be a straightforward re-election for the incumbent, the race has since tightened as a unified opposition rallies behind candidate Brian Munduwile. Key voter concerns include the cost of living, unemployment, and how supposed economic improvements have helped ordinary citizens. Despite some economic improvements, many households continue to struggle with high food prices, energy shortages and limited job opportunities. President Hakainde Hichilema is seeking a second term after defeating the Patriotic Front in 2021, which had governed before for 10 years. The BBC's Dingaba Jona Buyoya sat down with President Hichilema, and we'll be hearing from that interview shortly. But first, Jona joins us live on the line. So tell us, what is the most significant aspect of these elections coming up in Zimbabwe, in Zambia, sorry?
8: Well, there's a lot of things about this election, but one of the things is this will be the eighth time President Hakainde Hichilema is running for president. He ran in the first five times, did not win, was successful on the sixth attempt. This will be the seventh time that he is running, and he obviously now faces a challenge from somebody that was quite unlikely. Brian Mundawile was not seen to be a potential candidate, but has risen and is getting a lot of support from a lot of people at a lot of the rallies that he's had over the past couple of weeks, you'd say even around 8 weeks.
0: Now, we recently heard your interview with the opposition candidate Brian Mundawile, and you've now also had a sit down with President Hichilema, who is seeking re-election. What reasons does he give for wanting to remain in his post?
8: According to the president, he believes that his government has done a lot for the Zambian people over the last 5 years, especially when it comes to restructuring the Zambian economy and dealing with the bigger side of the economy, which are the macroeconomic indicators. He believes that these are the gateway to improving the lives of the citizens, even if there still is an issue around the cost of living. And in fact, when I sat down with the president and had an interview with him, that's one of the first things I asked him, why should he get re-elected? And this is what he told me.
10: We sought leadership from the people of Zambia when we were in opposition, and we made commitments. We declared our vision clearly and our manifesto and commitments to the people of Zambia. And I think by and large, we've delivered on a greater majority of those commitments, save maybe where we were disturbed by exogenous variables, factors that are beyond our control, such as drought and what else, the war. But otherwise, we have delivered. And I'm happy to go into one or two or so specifics, if that's okay.
11: And I'd like for us to get into that, because one of the major issues that people talk about in this election is the cost of living. They say that your government says you've reduced inflation, which metrics are there to see.
10: Yes.
11: But they also argue that the cost of living has almost doubled from what it was when you came into office. How do you measure these metrics and argue that you've done well?
10: The starting point is that what country did we inherit? We inherited a broken down country, completely broken down. We were in debt, distressed, defaulted on our obligations to pay our debt. The economy was declining, Jonah. How do we know? Minus 2.8% GDP growth. That's how we know. We said we'll restructure the debt, Jonah. And we've delivered on that. A clear saving of $1.9 billion per year. That's the money we're putting in the economy, creating a headroom and driving that headroom away from consumption expenditure of the past into investment expenditure.
11: Some of the key indicators for a country that has high poverty levels like that is people need to be able to afford the staple food, for example. And some of the commitments you made with regards to that were to reduce the cost of the cornmeal or millimeal, as we call it here. That has not happened, and they're asking, should you be re-elected?
10: That is not
11: when,
10: true, Jonah.
11: When these parts of their daily lives are expensive.
10: We have, despite the worst drought in living memory, 2 years ago, we have been able to increase production of maize to the highest level since independence. What is that level? 5 million tons of maize this year.
11: Before maybe 6 weeks ago, a lot of people pitted that this was going to be a one-horse race, and you were assured of a victory as easy as a snap of a finger. But the tide seems to be a bit different. There seems to be another person contending this election against you that's challenging for the presidency. Why do you think this is happening? Is this an indication of dissatisfaction from your Zambian people?
10: One can say so. We don't believe that's the issue. We are proud to have competition in the election, Jonah. Democracy is important.
11: What specific things are you telling these young people you will do for them if you are elected this coming election?
10: 45,000 teachers we've employed are youth. 20,000 medical staff we've employed are youth. Those we've employed in the public sector, other public sector areas such as the army, the youth. We are saying to them, when the economy bottoms up, which is what it's doing now, it creates opportunities for the youth who are not yet employed to be the next ones in the queue.
0: And that was Zambia's President Hakainde Hichilema speaking to the BBC's Digging Daba, Jonah Buyoya, who's still on the line with us. So, Jonah, this is expected to be a very close race. What's the mood like in the country?
8: Well, the mood is obviously now facing this election. People are preparing to go to vote, and the campaign is intensifying. It's largely been peaceful, except incidences of violence like yesterday. Brian Mundwile's campaign team in the western part of the country, which is a stronghold of the ruling party, faced some violence. They were stoned at one of the locations that they were supposed to have a rally at. And some people were actually injured, including officers of the Zambia police, which is one of the concerns that is now rising, that usually, you know, when you get into the last 2 weeks of an election campaign, there seems to be some pockets of violence. And they are urging the Zambia police and the UPND party and President Hichilema to, you know, rein in his supporters just to ensure that there's a peaceful election and, you know, for the country to uphold the legacy that it's had with regards to peaceful elections. But the campaign mood now is intensifying ahead of the election next week, Thursday, and people continue to talk about what their preferred choice will be as they head to the polls on the 13th of August.
0: Digging Daba, Jonah Buyoya, thank you for bringing us another key interview ahead of those elections in Zambia.
2: At least 15 elephants have died in the space of a month in Kenya in what experts are describing as an unprecedented loss of life. Most were found paralysed before dying a few days later. Authorities have said cyanide used in tomato pesticides could be behind the deaths. But several conservationists have told the BBC that this does not tell the full story. Our Africa correspondent Thomas Mkhwana reports from southern Kenya.
12: The vultures are circling this carcass of an elephant. It's a 32-year-old female elephant here in Kimana Ranch. It's rotting. Rangers found it about 7 days ago. There's maggots all over, and there's a strong stench of decomposing flesh. The tusks have been cut off by the Kenya Wildlife Service, but the maggots are now taking over the flesh. Authorities say that some of the elephants showed signs of paralysis before dying within 1 or 2 days. Almost all of them were females and their calves. The Kenyan Wildlife Service is the agency ultimately responsible for protecting Kenya's wildlife.
13: So we also had a meeting with pest control and
12: its top vet, Dr. Isaac Lekolol, told me that the pesticides on tomato farms could be to blame.
13: It could be unintentional. Maybe people are trying to do some controls of pests on their crops, and that could have been maybe a source, and that's what we're trying to see, if the elephants manage to pick from that site.
12: These tomato farms are all around the national park area. We went to visit one just minutes away from where we saw an elephant carcass. In the distance, we can see men in protective gear spraying what looks like pesticides on these plants. Elephants love tomatoes. This is the reason they invade these farms in these areas. The human wildlife conflict is particularly exacerbated by tomato plants, and organizations within this area have tried to put up fences around these farms. But the elephants are too strong and too big for the fences to keep them out. Stephen Michael has been a tomato farmer here for years. He says he's in a constant struggle against elephants and other wildlife.
14: The last time the elephants came, they destroyed cabbages and tomatoes. I lost cabbages worth almost 200,000 Kenyan shillings. That doesn't include tomatoes. I might start crying if I count that.
12: But not everyone buys the theory that pesticides are to blame.
15: We can't just assume it's the cyanide because...
12: Paula Kahombo is a world-famous conservationist. She and others say there's more to this than the official explanation.
15: You know, I've been working with elephants for more than 30 years. I have never seen elephants dying in numbers like this. And some information has been released to the public, but it's not adding up. Those elephants will have to eat a huge amount of tomatoes to actually consume enough to kill them.
12: The Wildlife Service is still working with a number of theories, including intentional poisoning and disease. They're expected to release their findings in the coming weeks. As the uncertainty continues, worries grow over what could endanger humans and wildlife alike.
2: Thomas Mahwana reporting there from Kenya.
0: You're listening to Newsday with James and Catherine. A reminder of our top stories this morning. The Ukrainian capital has come under attack from Russian ballistic missiles. We'll be live in Kyiv in about 20 minutes' time with our correspondents there. And the authorities in California have revealed they arrested a man surveilling a golf course owned by Donald Trump on Sunday.
2: Now let's get all the sports with Isaac Fannin.
3: So the Esports World Cup has been underway in Paris. Gamers from around the world have been competing in 25 competitions, playing popular games like Call of Duty, chess and Street Fighter 6 to win a share of a prize pot worth around $75 million. The eight-week-long tournament is usually held in Saudi Arabia, but it relocated to the French capital due to safety concerns around the ongoing conflict in the Middle East. Norhan Nucci Saber is a gamer from Egypt. She competed with her team Falcon Vega MENA in the Mobile Legends Bang Bang tournament. It's the only dedicated women's esport tournament at the World Cup. Organisers say it's one of the world's leading competitions for female professional gamers. It's played on your mobile phone. I spoke to her and I began by asking her to explain how Mobile Legends works.
16: This game is about a 5v5 game. It's basically about communication and teamwork and gameplay. What you do in game is totally strategical. You just have to go and destroy the enemy base. Who destroys the enemy base first is the winner. So it's not all about just holding a phone and play. No, you have to communicate with your friend. You have to play as a team. You have to do strategies and think.
3: You've just come back from the Esports World Cup, and yes, you were the only African women's team to take part in this tournament.
16: Actually, we were two teams from MENA. One was representing the Africa, and the other one was representing the Gulf part of the Arab. And for us, we just struggled a bit in the group stage, but eventually we went to playoffs and got the fifth place.
3: As a team, you talked about how it takes a lot of preparation and you guys have to work together. Just give us an understanding of how that works. You've got a day job, right?
16: Yes, I'm a dentist, actually.
3: Oh, wow. So you're a dentist is a gamer as well. So just talk me through how you prepare for these competitions then.
16: Okay, well, first of all, as a Falcon organization, it's just like any other game. Say, for example, like football, you have a manager, you have coach, you have mental coach, you have everything that's provided for your perfect quality of practice. We practice daily. It's like any other game. So we practice like 3 hours daily and we push harder before the tournament, like before NWI for almost a month. We practiced for 6 hours daily. This was very, very huge and very stressful for us, but we wanted to improve ourselves and just raise the quality of the practice. So for my other job, I'm a dentist. I work in the morning, like 6 hours daily. Say if I went to work like from 9 a.m. to 3 p.m., I just go back home and go to practice from 6 p.m. and 12 until 12 p.m. So this is basically what I do in my day. I know sometimes I can be lifeless, but no, this is not how it looks like. It was only just for the last month, just so we can push harder before the tournament. But overall, I know how to manage my time. I know how to handle my time. Like, I can work, I can go hang out with my friends, I can go to practice. So this is always just a flex for me.
17: I'm just getting this image of you, Nohan, you know, in the morning you're doing root canals and like teeth cleanings, and then in the evening you're on your phone and you're playing this game and you're practicing. That must
16: I'm a multitasking person.
17: Yeah, clearly. That must be, you know, like, could you ever have imagined that this would be your life?
16: No, right. I have never imagined this would be my life. Never.
17: I mean, how, why? Just what prompted you to do this? And I imagine your family must look at you and be like, you worked all those years to become a dentist and now you do this.
16: Actually, no. My family did not support me in the beginning. They was like, no, you're going to waste your time. This is going to affect your study. This is going to affect your time, your job, blah, blah, blah, and so on. So I told them, no, I can work harder, I can focus, I can do both, I can still have some time for myself, until they saw the results. Like, I'm going here and there, I get money, it's like a job for me, I do get more friends, I play on a game. So eventually when I graduated, they say, oh my God, this is good, this is good for you, you are doing very good. So they started to support me, they started to encourage me, they pray for me. So this is really good experience. But eventually, family is important. This is a very, very big support for me. I mean, in the beginning, when they didn't support me, I was like, oh my God, what am I doing in my life? They are not supporting me. But eventually, when they support me, I see how big what I'm doing.
17: What advice would you give to young girls in Egypt, in Africa, who maybe were similar to you in, you know, when you told your family about the love that you have for gaming and there was a bit of a backlash? What advice would you give to them?
16: I know parents can be a tough wall for us, but do what you passionate most. Like, you only live once, you know, so you have to do what you passion most.
17: For you, what's next? What's the goal? Because you've got a first taste of that World Cup. I'm assuming you want more.
16: Yes, actually, we are going to improve ourselves. We are going to get higher expectations. We are going to get better practice quality, they say. So I think we can do way much better and the next MWI. And for the ISF, this time it's going to be first like January or February next one. So I think we can do much more than third place that we are stuck in for the last 2 years. And for the MWI, yeah, we are definitely going to do way much better than last year. So I'm going for the eSport. I'm sticking to it until I get the first place.
17: Do you imagine yourself leaving being a dentist, or do you think that and becoming a full-time gamer, or do you think that, you know, it's one of those things where you'll do both for a long time?
16: I have not decided this yet, and I have never thought about it, but I like doing both. I like being a dentist, I like my work, I like my job, and in the same time I like the game. I love it, it's my passion. So I can't really choose one of them. I just can go in both of them without anyone affecting the other one. So I think I'm just sticking with both.
3: Yeah, that was Nohan Nucci Saber, who is a gamer from Egypt. One of my favourite chats with her. And we'll have a little bit more sport for you later on in the programme.
2: Azif Hanin, thank you.
0: Next, UNESCO World Heritage status is often seen as a prestigious global stamp of approval, helping to protect important cultural and natural sites. 25 new locations have recently been added to the list, including the first ever from Comoros, Sao Tome and Principe, and South Sudan. But a growing controversy is raising difficult questions about the heritage listing. In Tanzania, the Maasai International Solidarity Alliance is calling for the Ngorongoro Conservation Area to be removed from the World Heritage List. The group argues that the conservation policies linked to its protected status have resulted in the violation of the rights of locals, and that if human rights cannot be guaranteed, Ngorongoro should no longer remain a World Heritage Site, they say. But what exactly does a World Heritage status actually mean for conservation and for the people who call these places home? Focus on Africa's Nkechi Ogbonna speaks to Professor Alex Kisingo from the College of African Wildlife Management, Mweka, in Tanzania.
18: It depends on which site somebody is arguing from, whatever kind of protected area, be it a heritage site or not a heritage site, there is possibilities of some restrictions on some of the use. So by these areas, first and foremost, being protected, there is a bit of regulation of the kind of use you can use in those areas. So yes, there might be some restrictions in their probably a customary use, but not only because it's a heritage site, most of the time because it's a protected area.
19: Right. And some analysts also suggest that the rise of social media has increasingly made UNESCO status much more significant, while acknowledging that it may have resulted in over-tourism with consequences for locals. Is there a way to strike a balance in this circumstance?
18: Yeah, so there have been some of those arguments, of course, because, yes, now these are kind of heritage sites. Even some of those which were very remote, it's easy for them to be known by tourists from different angles because somebody is interested to visit heritage sites in certain countries. It's easy to get more information about that area and see how it's attractive. So, yes, it might end up having over-tourism or visitation. We have not seen that one in our protected area and in heritage sites in Tanzania and also in East Africa. We have not seen that much happen. We read about this one in other countries. But striking a balance between that and the community well-being and the biodiversity itself, yes, it's possible. That's why these kind of areas have management plans in place, which tells you what we are expecting to do, what should be done where, so that we attain what. And being a heritage site, it will work with conserving that area itself, the natural or cultural setting of itself. But again, being able to accommodate the livelihood of the community that's dependent on it. So that alone, if you are able at least to bring those kind of things of which you're supporting conservation of that natural setting, but again, helping the communities to be able to get their livelihood from such resource.
19: Okay.
18: That alone is a very good thing.
19: Right. And speaking of communities in these areas, when you consider the call by some locals of the Ngorongoro Wildlife Area to delist the protected area from UNESCO's World Heritage List, what would you say are the possible environmental consequences?
18: Yeah, you know, sometimes having something designated as a heritage site to give itself an international sort of a protection. You might have a national level of legislation that protect that particular area, but when now you bring in the international community by signing it as a heritage site, it even somehow make you compel a nation to really commit itself in protecting the values that are in there. And the values that are in there, you protect it for current generation and the future generation. Mm. So by delisting a site like that, it can open it to abuse. And if it's open to abuse, not necessarily that the communities around it are going to benefit. Sometimes they may completely lose because by just having it protected as a heritage site, it keep off some other investors, which probably might be very powerful and rich. When you take out that status, they may come there and buy even those small possibilities that were remaining for the community that we see in those kind of areas. Mm. So it's still not that much advisable to delist such kind of areas. In their status, they help in the communities more than when they are delisted.
19: Now, how can governments ensure that local communities become partners rather than casualties of conservation efforts, especially when conservation sometimes prioritizes wildlife and tourism over the locals?
18: That's very important, and we have seen this one happening in different parts of the world. It's important that communities become partners in conservation and then business enterprises that are coming out of conservation. So governments can go with the private-public partnerships, at least giving the communities capacity to own some of these investments, to be able to particularly participate in the governance structures of those kind of areas, so that at least their views are also heard. Mm. So it's important that when we are doing plans, we have them included, not only just there for rubber stamping, but being meaningfully included from the beginning.
0: And that was Focus on Africa's Nkechi Ogbonna in conversation with Professor Alex Kisingo from the College of African Wildlife Management, Mweka. You can hear the full conversation on the BBC Focus on Africa podcast. Just to let you know that the BBC has requested for comments from the Tanzanian authorities on the controversy surrounding the Ngorongoro conservation site, but received no response. UNESCO has told the BBC that no calls to delist the Ngorongoro conservation area were made during the committee meeting in Busan, where Maasai representatives addressed delegates. It says that Tanzania has invited a joint monitoring mission in September and maintained that Ngorongoro was established as a multiple land use area where wildlife and Maasai pastoralists coexist. 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Stay with us.
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22: I'm Josephine Cassidy, and I'm in Kenya following a nurse and a lawyer who are taking on multinational agrochemical companies, as well as the Kenyan government and regulator in the courts. They claim that pesticides sold in the country could be affecting farmers' health.
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2: Hello and welcome to Newsday on the BBC World Service with Catherine Bjerahanga in Nairobi and James Cottnell in London.
0: Russian missiles have hit the Ukrainian capital Kyiv early this morning, with authorities reporting that one person has been killed and dozens injured as rescuers pulled survivors from the rubble. The death toll there has risen to 14.
2: Meanwhile, Ukraine has continued its long-range strikes inside Russian territory. Another warehouse of the retailer Wildberries has been targeted in the Tula region south of Moscow.
0: Did the events in Ceuta last week strain relations among some of the EU's 27 member states? We'll speak to a former Italian government minister.
2: And thousands gathered in Gaza yesterday for the mass funeral of 112 Palestinians, nearly 3 years after they were killed. We'll speak to a representative of the Red Cross, which is helping communities recover some of the dead bodies. First, though, the news.
9: BBC News with Roisin Hasty. Ukraine's state emergency service says at least 14 people have been killed in Kyiv and the surrounding region in a wave of overnight missile and drone attacks by Russia. It says another 27 have been wounded. A number of warehouses across the region are reported to be on fire. From Kyiv, here's Dan Johnson.
23: Fires burned on the edge of the city after the first wave of Russian missiles hit shortly after midnight. Air raid sirens sounded, but there wasn't much of a warning or much time to take shelter before the missiles struck in one of the deadliest attacks of recent nights. Kyiv's mayor, Vitaly Klitschko, said rescue teams were still searching ruined buildings for injured survivors. Ukraine has successfully targeted warehouses belonging to Russia's biggest online retailer over the past few days with long-range drones. Last night, some Ukrainian warehouses were hit, possibly in response.
9: The authorities in California have revealed they arrested a man who was seen near a golf course owned by Donald Trump in the Los Angeles area. Janine John Tail was spotted walking around the Trump National Golf Course on Sunday, 2 days before the president was due to attend a Republican fundraising dinner there. Shaima Khalil reports from L.A.
24: Plainclothed federal agents alerted local authorities, who discovered he was also wanted in connection with a robbery. Officials say Tail was carrying a magazine loaded with hollow point ammunition, which slows and expands inside the target. A search of his vehicle uncovered a loaded pistol and armor-piercing ammunition. Investigators also searched his home, where they found an illegally modified rifle, another pistol, body armor, high-capacity magazines, and notebooks containing what authorities described as concerning statements.
9: Brazil says it's asked Argentina to recall its ambassador in a downgrading of diplomatic relations. It comes a week after Argentina's right-wing president Javier Milei called his socialist Brazilian counterpart Luiz Inácio Lula da Silva a thief. According to Argentina, the Brazilian government also said it was reducing bilateral diplomatic representation to the level of charged affair. The British government says it's seriously considering a public inquiry into the activities of the late convicted sex offender Jeffrey Epstein in the UK. The victim's minister, Alex Davis-Jones, told the BBC the Prime Minister, Andy Burnham, would also be willing to meet victims of Epstein.
1: We are looking into this. We are reviewing what's possible. I have been assured that the Prime Minister is taking this very seriously. He will meet with those victims and he is looking at what is possible. Now he has access to all of the information as Prime Minister to see, yeah, what action we can take.
9: Campaigners from the governing Labour Party are reported to have asked for the investigation to focus on how Epstein was able to fly in and out of the UK military bases in his private jet, often with allegedly trafficked women. World News from the BBC. Chile's Congress has approved a comprehensive package of economic reforms put forward by the right-wing president, José Antonio Kast. The so-called mega reform is intended to boost economic growth and attract foreign investment. Its measures include reducing corporation tax and providing support for areas affected by wildfires. South Korea has issued its most severe heat warning in Seoul for the first time ever as the country endures an unprecedented heat wave. The southern city of Yangsan recorded 42.5 Celsius on Sunday, the highest national record since South Korea began modern record keeping. Jake Kwon is in Seoul.
4: It's the first time ever a severe heat warning was issued over Seoul city area. The city's temperature has reached 35 degrees Celsius and it's paired with high humidity. Meteorologists say a double heat dome is to blame for the record heat wave. At least 19 people had died this summer due to heat, mostly from the rural regions where farm work is essential. The forecast predicts another week of extreme heat as the heat dome repels typhoons and rainstorms away.
9: Elon Musk's trillion-dollar rocket company SpaceX has reported a 92% increase in revenue in its most recent financial filing. However, spending by the company, which made its stock market debut 2 months ago, has increased by more than $18 billion. Scientists in China have discovered a new carnivorous plant, the first in its botanical grouping. The small yellow-flowered plant grows on rocky terrain in mountainous areas in western China. Researchers were able to confirm that Saxifraga candelabrum attracts, tracks and digests insect prey thanks to microscopic hairs on its surface. Their findings prove a hypothesis naturalist Charles Darwin suggested over 150 years ago. BBC News.
0: Thank you very much for that news. Hello and welcome to Newsday from the BBC World Service with James Copner in London and Catherine Biarahanga in Nairobi.
2: Coming up, we'll be live with our correspondent in Kyiv as residents reel from more overnight Russian attacks. We'll hear too from a former Italian minister about his country's tensions with Spain, about migration and border security.
0: And a representative from the Red Cross will speak to us about how they're helping Gazans recover the bodies of their loved ones years after they were killed in Israel's current war with Hamas. We'll welcome messages on these stories and others you hear. Our text number is +44 7786 20 50 85.
2: Ukraine's State Emergency Service says at least 14 people have been killed in Kyiv and the surrounding region in a wave of overnight missile and drone attacks by Russia. And in the past few hours, another warehouse belonging to Wildberries, Russia's largest online retailer, has been hit by drones and is on fire in the Tula region, according to the governor there. Ukraine has been targeting facilities operated by the company, often referred to as the Russian Amazon, because it says Wildberries sells military equipment. Both Ukraine and Russia have increased their long-range attacks in recent weeks. So let's head to Kyiv now and speak to the BBC's Dan Johnson. Give us then an update of what's been happening in the last few hours there.
6: Yes, good morning. A difficult night for people right across Ukraine's capital. The air raid siren sounded shortly after midnight. There wasn't really much of a warning, which tells us that this attack involved very fast-paced Russian ballistic missiles, because there was only a minute or two between the air raid siren sounding and the first explosions hitting across the city. And it was quite an intense wave of attacks, in fact, a number of waves. The first of those waves set off fires that could be seen burning on the edge of the city. We're waiting for confirmation of exactly what was hit. The numbers of people killed and injured are increasing all the time. It currently stands at 14 people having been killed in and around Kyiv, and as many as potentially 27 having been injured. But the city's mayor said that rescue teams are still at work this morning going through the rubble of those sites that were hit, and he fears that the death toll could rise further. There are suggestions that maybe a 15th person already has been found dead. Potentially that death toll could rise further, or that they'll find survivors who have been injured. So a difficult night, and potentially it does look like some warehouses on the edge of the city have been hit, potentially in response for those Ukrainian strikes on the Wildberries warehouses deep inside Russia. This is perhaps Russia saying to Ukraine, if you're going to carry out these long-range drone attacks, remember we still have these missiles that we can use to attack Kyiv and other cities across Ukraine. And what it appears like is last night there was very little achieved in terms of air defence, and the president here has warned that the Patriot air defence missile interceptors that the country relies on to keep people safe here have been running out.
2: How common is it for Russia to use ballistic missiles? We hear about it, of course, but is it a weekly thing, a daily thing, or a bit more unusual?
6: There's probably something fired every week, but the move had been more towards the cheaper drones, which are slower moving, but were initially able to evade air defences because they were harder to detect. Ukraine has advanced so much in the way that it detects and shoots down drones. The struggle is the Patriot missile interceptors to combat the ballistic missile threat. Although they are effective, they are in such short supply that Russia knows it has a vulnerability here that it can exploit. So if it sets off those hypersonic ballistic missiles, they are so fast moving that there isn't very much time. And if you simply don't have the Patriot interceptors to bring down those missiles, that is why the sort of intense strikes that we saw last night can get through and can cause damage. We're just waiting to see the full assessment of exactly what was hit. The head of the military administration here in Kyiv has accused Russia once again of targeting civilian infrastructure. But that is exactly what Ukraine had stood accused of in hitting those online retail warehouses, because workers there have been killed. And although Ukraine accuses Wildberries, that online retailer, of supplying military equipment, it does also serve the vast majority of the Russian population with their everyday needs in the same way that Amazon does.
2: Yeah, I wonder what people are making of that in Kyiv. Of course, some might be simply thinking, look at what we've had to endure over the past few years. Any sort of response is a good one. Or are there voices raising saying, look, we don't want to take on targets which will result in potentially quite a few civilian casualties?
6: Yeah, that is the difficult calculation for the Ukrainian political leadership and military, who have deliberately adopted this strategy of taking the war into Russia, taking it to the Russian people, not perhaps deliberately targeting civilians, but showing them that they can send these long-range drone assaults which will hit Russian cities, which can take out oil refineries. That caused a huge problem with petrol. Now they're targeting the distribution and warehouse facilities that people rely on through this online retailer. But the risk is that that then comes back and gives the Russians cause to say, well, if you're going to strike those sorts of targets inside Russia, we're just going to prove that we can still do that inside Ukraine. The key to stopping that is the Patriot interceptors. And if they simply don't have those, they're not able to bring down the Russian missiles. And that is why we saw the intense wave of attacks last night, which means it was one of the deadliest nights that Ukraine has suffered over recent weeks.
2: We've talked a lot then about drone and missile attacks. What about the ground war? Is that largely at a stalemate?
6: It does feel like it, yes. In the east of Ukraine, there is very little movement on the ground, and that is a war that is being fought in that area, ostensibly by drones now, on a much smaller scale, just moving over the front lines. That movement lines.
2: Oh dear, we seem to be losing that line to Dan Johnson, our Kyiv correspondent, but you got the gist of it. Very deadly, devastating night in Kyiv. Ukrainian attacks into Russia as well, and something of a stalemate in terms of the war on the ground.
0: Over the past few days, we've talked a lot about the tens of thousands of migrants who forced or swam their way into Ceuta. Ceuta is a Spanish territory at the northern tip of Morocco and an EU external border, seen by many as a potential gateway to Europe. Almost all of the migrants have now been returned to Morocco. Well, the BBC has managed to speak to one of the people involved. Ayoub is a 23-year-old administrative assistant from Casablanca in Morocco. Speaking through a translator, Ayoub explained his decision to cross into the Spanish territory.
7: I had a call from my friends and they told me that there is a live on social media. When we opened that live, we saw a lot of people trying to cross the borders. So when we went there, we had the thought of actually trying to go as well. On our way, we found a lot of authorities blocking the road and trying to stop the people from going where they're going. Eventually, we went there and we went through some mountains. We were trying to get through. I swam for about like 1 kilometer or something like that. That swim was probably the most traumatic experience I've ever had in my life. I've seen people dying around me. I've seen people get beaten up. There was a lot of chaos. There was a lot of deaths. There was a lot of violence. I just felt like I was gonna die at that moment and I was gonna die drowning. Once we got there, at the time, it was very chaotic. It was almost like in an emergency state where everyone was out there. Everyone was trying to save themselves. It was chaotic. People were also a bit furious. There was no food. There was no water. There was no shelter. We were trying to hide because the authorities were scouting the place all over. However, in the second day, we actually went out to find some food because we couldn't withstand the pain of hunger. But eventually, we tried to go somewhere. We actually went somewhere that is pretty calm and pretty nice. And honestly, it was actually beautiful the way people treated us. They treated us like we were their own, their sons and daughters. And so it felt good. We had shelter, we had food, we had everything. The reason why I went there is mainly because of unemployment, you know, because our country is suffering from unemployment and it's suffering from a lot of economical misfortune, to say the least. And I was hoping I'd go there, I'd find a decent life, I would find a job, I would be appreciated, I would meet other cultures, and I just wanted to be free.
0: And that was Ayoub, a 23-year-old administrative assistant from Casablanca in Morocco, who swam across to the Spanish territory of Ceuta. His words were spoken by a translator.
2: I wanted to read you some of the messages you have been sending in, particularly on our top story, the long-range attacks between Russia and Ukraine and the continuing conflict there following Russia's invasion. Hajijuma Musakalon in Freetown, Sierra Leone, says, I'm kindly asking the United Nations Security Council to intervene between Russia and Ukraine for the sake of peace and tranquility and also for the sake of the innocent women and children. William Wayadorba from Monrovia, Liberia, says, I think the best thing for Russia and Ukraine is to make peace between them because they're just killing their poor citizens and destroying both countries. Solomon Kone in Philadelphia in the US says EU and NATO are destroying Ukrainian lives because they're funding Ukraine against Russia and Russia cannot afford to lose this war.
0: You're listening to Newsday from the BBC World Service with James and Catherine. A reminder of our main headlines this morning. Ukraine officials say overnight missile and drone attacks by Russia have killed at least 14 people in Kyiv and its surrounding areas. The Soviet authorities in California have revealed they arrested a man surveilling a golf course owned by Donald Trump on Sunday. And scientists in China have discovered a new carnivorous plant. Let's get the latest sports news now with Isaac Fannin. Hi, Isaac.
3: Hey, Catherine. Yeah, FIFA President Gianni Infantino will hold an emergency meeting of senior leaders at football's global governing body. He's looking to find a solution to the crisis that has engulfed the organisation in the last week or so, following the collapse of his plan to sell off FIFA's events and commercial operations. Plenty of criticism for Infantino. The president of the Jordanian Football Federation, Prince Ali, has accused FIFA of creating a situation which amounts to blackmail over unpaid prize money and support for Infantino's re-election. There's an article on the BBC website with more on that story there. This meeting is going to take place in Morocco on Wednesday as the embattled leader fights for his job. We're going to have more on that story later on in the programme. Away from that, Turkish side Trabzonspor say that they have begun negotiations to sign Mohamed Salah. Check this for a nickname. the Black Sea Storm. Say the Egyptian will arrive in Turkey on Wednesday. Salah, of course, a free agent after leaving Liverpool last season following a 9-year spell where he won two Premier League titles. So, yeah, plenty more sport for us later on in the programme.
0: Let's head to Gaza now, where thousands have gathered yesterday for the mass funeral of 112 Palestinians whose remains were recovered from beneath the rubble nearly 3 years after they were killed in an Israeli airstrike.

0: The funeral comes as thousands of people across Gaza remain missing, many feared dead, unburied beneath the ruins of destroyed buildings. To learn more about such recovery efforts, we're joined by Patrick Griffiths, spokesperson for the International Committee of the Red Cross in Israel and the Occupied Territories, and he's based in Jerusalem. Welcome to Newsday. First of all, just talk to us about what's involved in these recovery efforts, as we've witnessed with these 112 Palestinians.
1: Thank you. I mean, it's the last thing any family wants to hear, right? That, you know, confirmation that your loved one has been killed. But it's such a long road to get there. And it's so important that families have the opportunity to mourn their loss, to find some sense of closure. And the first step is search and recovery work. But that in itself, the scale of that task is huge. Like we know, much of Gaza is strewn with rubble. So just the scale of the work that a small team with limited resources, limited heavy machinery to do that work has to do, it's huge. It's an unbelievable scale. And then at the same time, it's dangerous because much of that rubble is also strewn with unexploded ordnance, explosive hazards. So we support search and recovery teams like the civil defense who recovered the remains that were then laid to rest at the funeral that we saw yesterday, in terms of like material support, everything from the protective equipment they used, gloves, shovels. And we also rented for hundreds of hours the two excavators that they used for this process. And to my knowledge, these are the only two excavators that are possible to use in Gaza for this purpose. And that's why that in our kind of ongoing direct dialogue with Israeli authorities, we are continuing to advocate for more things to be able to enter Gaza, more heavy machinery to help the work of search and recovery teams like civil defense. And like the stakes here are families, thousands of families who are waiting for answers, living in a kind of limbo. They don't know whether to hold on to hope that their loved ones are alive. They don't know if they should try and mourn and move on, knowing that their loved ones are deceased. That's a kind of ambiguous loss. That's the term that psychologists use. It's a terrible and unique kind of pain.
0: Where do you begin as an organization in terms of tracing the people who are believed to be buried under the rubble and then to recover them, identify them, and ensure that they're treated with dignity and respect?
1: Yeah, so our role here really is support. The people that do this work in Gaza, it's the civil defense doing the search and recovery. And then you have the forensic bureau under the Ministry of Health who do the very difficult, slow, complicated work of identifying the deceased. But where we plug in, as in any armed conflict around the world, it's we're thinking of the families and their needs and the right that families have under international humanitarian law to know the fate and whereabouts of their lost loved ones. So a family can approach us as they do in Gaza, as thousands have in Gaza, and say, I don't know where my sister is, my brother, my mother, my father, and they open what's called a tracing request. Now, from there, there's a couple of different options. Either their loved one has been detained and we haven't been able to confirm that because we haven't had access to places of Israeli detention since October 2023, or they're deceased. And then that's where this very long and complex task of trying to recover human remains, identify them through forensic processes begins. It's a really long trip, but I remember maybe 2 months ago when I was in Gaza last, anytime you visit a hospital, so Al-Aqsa Hospital in Deir Rabala, central Gaza, or Al-Shifa in Gaza City, you meet families who are waiting there. They don't have anyone in the hospital that they're looking after. They're waiting for people or human remains to be brought in the hope that those people that are brought in might be the loved ones that they're looking for. You know, I see kind of elderly women with placards and they've got printed on them the photos of their children, of their family members and their names, their date of birth. And they walk up to you and they hold out these signs, even if we don't share a common language, but just in the hope that I might know or I might have an answer for them. That's the kind of agony that and the limbo that they're left in. It's heartbreaking.
0: Talk to us about the scale of the challenge here, because it's thought thousands of people are still missing. As you mentioned, some of them might be dead or some might be in detention or simply haven't been able to make their way back home.
1: Exactly. So the numbers that we have are those that relate directly to our operations. So families that have come to us to open a tracing request. And yeah, like I said, there's a big black hole in our knowledge, which is we can't confirm at the moment who is detained or not. And that's part of our ongoing direct dialogue with the Israeli authorities to try and resume our access to places of Israeli detention. That work

0: never stops. The number of open tracing cases that we have for Gaza, it fluctuates day to day as new cases are opened or some cases are closed, but it's several thousand. But of course, public records from the Ministry of Health estimate, more than 10,000 human remains thought to lie beneath the rubble. That said, there are sometimes success stories. Last time I was in Gaza, I was at one of the cemeteries that we supported building for the unidentified deceased. And I met there a woman who had been able to, through the work of the forensic teams in Gaza, to, like, against all odds, identify the remains of her husband. And so she had a grave that she could visit. She had a place she could go to mourn. She had a way of connecting with her loss. And that brought her, some kind of solace. Obviously, the circumstances are tragic, and she's still in a situation that is incredibly volatile. Death and destruction in Gaza continues every day. But just having an answer, that helped somewhat. It's a little thing, but an important thing.
1: Patrick Griffiths, spokesperson for the International Committee of the Red Cross in Israel and the Occupied Territories. Thank you for joining us on Newsday.
2: This is Newsday on the BBC World Service with Catherine in Nairobi and James in London. Now, AI models from two of the world's biggest artificial intelligence firms, Anthropic and OpenAI, went rogue during safety tests, according to the UK's AI Security Institute. In a small number of test runs, the AI systems acted on their own without being told to. Our business reporter, Davide Inghiglione, is in the studio with us today, joining us now. Davide, what exactly happened during these safety tests?
3: Well, James, in a nutshell, these AI models did what they wanted without really asking for permission, which is what everyone was worried about in science fiction novels, but also sometimes in the real world. So the UK's AI Security Institute is basically saying that some of the latest AI models from OpenAI and Anthropic did something researchers were not expecting. So during these tests, the systems didn't just solve the tasks that were given, but they actually started taking their own unauthorized actions online. Now, the tests didn't take place in a sealed box. It didn't take place in a lab. They were actually connected to the real internet so some of the usual safety limits switched off. And these happened only in 10 separate tests. But they still acted on their own against people, real people and real organizations. So in one case, for example, the artificial intelligence systems created fake online identities. On another occasion, they tried to steal login credentials as well.
2: Yeah, so look, that does sound pretty concerning. How worried should we be?
3: I think we should be worried to a certain extent, but not that much right now, because these weren't the versions of AI that you or I would use every day that were being tested in specialist cybersecurity environments. As I said, some of the normal safety guardrails had been deliberately switched off. And also the incidents were spotted very quickly, within about an hour. But this is also telling us to be careful because, while AI systems keep growing exponentially and they keep being more and more useful to humans, these systems are also becoming more capable and we need to make sure they stay under control.
2: Davide Ghiglioni, thank you very much indeed, our business reporter in the studio here in London. You're listening to Newsday on the BBC World Service. Catherine's in Nairobi, I'm James in London, and there's plenty more to come.

0: This is the BBC World Service with solutions to reconnect natural habitats.
1: A question we have thought about in road ecology for a very long time is there a road that is too big to fix?
2: In California, a 10-lane freeway fragmented the landscape, proving a big problem for the mountain lions.
3: South of the 101, those cats were locked in, and these cats were inbreeding themselves out of existence.
2: A huge bridge building project is underway to provide safe passage for the wildlife.
1: It is a simply enormous structure, but also over an enormous road.
4: We only have one chance, and so we wanted to make sure we were right.
2: But will it help restore the declining populations?
1: Is the fact that they can get from A to B now, is that enough to conserve them in the long term?
0: People Fixing the World, the world's biggest wildlife crossing. Tuesday at 7:14 GMT.
5: Hello and welcome to Newsday from the BBC World Service with Kathleen Barrow-Hanger in Nairobi and James Copnell in London.
6: A large part of a rocket belonging to Elon Musk's SpaceX company is set to collide with the moon. We'll find out why.
5: Also, why is Saudi Arabia spending billions to take over a video game company?
6: And pressure mounts on FIFA president Gianni Infantino. That's all coming up after the latest news.
7: BBC News with Roisin Hasty. Ukraine's state emergency service says at least 14 people have been killed in Kyiv and the surrounding area in a wave of overnight missile and drone attacks by Russia. It says another 27 have been wounded. Both Ukraine and Russia have increased their long-range attacks in recent weeks. The authorities in California say they arrested a man on a golf course owned by Donald Trump 2 days before the president attended a fundraiser there on Tuesday. Agents said the man had been scoping out the area. They found ammunition in his pocket and a loaded pistol in his car. The US State Department says it's revoked the visa of Brazil's ambassador to Washington. The decision comes after the Brazilian government refused to grant visas for two US officials seeking to visit in July. Chile's Congress has approved a comprehensive package of economic reforms put forward by the right-wing president José Antonio Kast. The so-called mega reform is intended to boost economic growth and attract foreign investment. The British government says it's seriously considering a public inquiry into the activities of the convicted sex offender Jeffrey Epstein in the UK. It said that Prime Minister Andy Burnham would also be willing to meet victims of Epstein. Police in South Korea have raided the local offices of the coffee chain Starbucks over accusations of defamation. A controversial marketing campaign in May allegedly disrespected those killed in a crackdown on pro-democracy protests in 1980. Scientists in China have discovered a new carnivorous plant, the first in its botanical grouping. Researchers were able to confirm that the small yellow-flowered plant attracts, traps and digests insect prey. And a stray SpaceX rocket is expected to crash into the surface of the moon shortly. It's the empty upper stage of a Falcon 9 rocket from a mission last year, which is now on a collision course.
6: Thank you very much for that news. Hello, welcome to Newsday from the BBC World Service with James in London and Catherine in Nairobi.
5: Coming up, we're going to hear about a moon landing of a sort with a part of a rocket about to hit the moon. We're going to look at the science with a former NASA employee. And our correspondent in Seoul talks to us about the severe heat warning for the city. At least 19 people have died this summer due to heat in the country.
6: And we'll hear from a supporter of the embattled FIFA president, Gianni Infantino, who's in Ivory Coast. We welcome your messages on that story or anything you hear here on Newsday. Our WhatsApp and text number is +44 77 86 20 50 85.
5: We start this half hour peering up into space, following the path of a chunk of a SpaceX rocket, which is expected to hit the moon in just over an hour's time. The piece in question, the upper part of the rocket, it's about the size of a five-storey building with a mass on Earth of at least 4,000 kilograms. If you want another stat, it's currently travelling at around 8,700 kilometres an hour. And it's due to hit a part of the moon that is visible from Earth. So, a short while ago, I spoke to Keith Cowing, former NASA employee and an editor of the American space programme blog, NASA Watch.
8: Usually when you launch something into space, the rocket will have one or two stages. With SpaceX, the first stage gets used, it turns around and comes back and lands. The second stage goes up into space, throws its satellites to wherever they're going to go, and then they bring the second stage back down to Earth and crash it in the Pacific Ocean. Well, when you send things to the moon, you're pretty much sending the rocket stage to the moon as well. You throw out the spacecraft, and then you sort of just let the space upper stage go around the sun. Eventually, a bunch of things such as gravity wells and radiation will shift the orbit, and eventually you'll crash into the moon, which is what's going to happen at 2:35 Eastern time this morning.
5: That's remarkably precise. Can one be that accurate?
8: Oh, yes. And the term I'm supposed to use in the BBC is the boffins. The boffins have this all figured out. They know exactly. And they're going to be there watching with their telescopes and their fancy cameras. And if I don't wake up tomorrow morning and see something on social media, I'll be very upset.
5: What are we going to see? It's going to be a big bang, big explosion?
8: Well, again, it's on the sunlit side of the moon, which is very bright. And if you know exactly where to point, and there's an exact impact point that's been predicted, so the telescopes will be there, and you can look at it in different wavelengths and record it and stack the images and all that sort of stuff, I'd be surprised if something isn't measured. It may be numbers. It may be just, we see a little plume. But I wouldn't be surprised if some of the better telescopes, professional observatories, could actually see a blurry area where the dust is kicked up after this thing comes in. Because it's going to make a crater that's like, 20, 30 meters across. So that's kind of big.
5: And I'm not a boffin. Why should I be excited by this?
8: Well, it's interesting. Some people say, was it hard to do this? No, actually, we've been able to hit the moon. We crash things in the moon all the time, even if we don't mean to. So crashing things in the moon is like, we're really good at it. But in this case here, if you're interested in just how the worlds in our solar system go around each other and how things work and so forth, it is kind of interesting to see that this probe's been going around the moon, and then it lands, and then the stage goes here and there, and then it comes back. And funny thing, some of the stages that we did this same thing with back in the Apollo era are still orbiting the sun. And every now and then, one of them gets sighted, and the astronomers can't decide if it's an asteroid or a rocket stage, and they eventually, have to analyze the spectra, and they say, oh, we can tell that that's titanium paint. That must be the Apollo whatever it is stage. So it's a bit of a hunt-and-seek game sometime, but if nothing else, it's kind of cool to watch things smash into a planet.
5: And beyond that, the experts who are watching, what are they going to learn? Could you even learn a little bit about what's on or just below the moon's surface?
8: Yes, actually, you'll be able, by looking at the plume and analyzing it through some special instruments, the stuff that comes up will be different deeper down than right at the surface. So they'll be able to get an understanding of what the layers down 10 or so meters are like, what it's made of, how it changes as it gets deeper down. Also, how the plume spreads. And of course, there's no real atmosphere to speak of on the moon, but it will kind of spread. And as we start sending people and robots back to the moon more frequently, we want to make sure that when we come in and land next to something, that we don't spray a lot of junk in the wrong place. So anytime we know exactly how much something weighs, this thing weighs about 5,000 or 6,000 kilos, you know exactly how much it weighs, it's coming in at a certain speed, and so you can mathematically predict how far this stuff will go. That'll help us later as we build our moon bases and say, hey, the landing pad needs to be over there and maybe a little bit further, just to make sure we don't crack anything or smash our windows.
5: Once that vast object does hit the moon's surface, does it leave a trace? There's this big crater?
8: Oh, yeah. As a matter of fact, you could just go Google and have people look for the Saturn 4B stages or the Ranger probe stages or the Apollo lunar lander stages. They all make craters. They're easy to find. And with fancy new satellites we have up there now, you can not only see the craters that were left by these, but you can also see where we landed on the moon. You can see the stages that the astronauts left behind.
5: Keith Cowing there, the editor of the space program blog, NASA Watch. And that impact is expected to be just under an hour's time.
6: South Korea has issued its most severe heat warning in Seoul for the first time ever, as the country endures a historic heat wave. Meteorologists say a double heat dome is to blame for a heat wave that has brought a temperature of 35 degrees Celsius combined with high humidity to the capital. At least 19 people have died this summer due to the heat, mostly from the rural regions where farm work is essential. We can go live to Seoul now and speak to the South Korean journalist Nimol Kim. Welcome back to Newsday. So first of all, just tell us, what does it feel like living in Seoul at the moment? How severe is this heat wave?
9: Hi, Catherine. It's extremely severe. Temperatures here have been reaching around 38 degrees Celsius. And as you mentioned, the high humidity makes it feel even hotter. So the city has been placed under a severe heatwave warning, which is the highest level in the three-tier system. And this designation is important because it means that the heat's considered dangerous even for healthy people, not just for those with medical conditions or for the elderly. And it's also continuing overnight. So buildings are not able to cool down properly, and that means people's bodies have little chance to recover. And the disruption to everyday life is becoming increasingly visible. Outdoor events have been restricted, professional baseball games have been cancelled, and emergency services are constantly checking on many vulnerable residents here in Seoul.
6: What do we know about the people who've died due to the heat this summer?
9: The latest figures indicate that 19 have died from heat-related illnesses since the monitoring period began, and more than 2,200 have required heat-related treatment. And most of those who died were elderly. 13 of the 19 victims were aged 80 or over. The two most recent victims were a woman in her 90s found in a field and a man is in his 80s found beside a road, both from the rural area. But both reportedly had underlying health conditions. And that illustrates the pattern that authorities here are particularly worried about, which involves elderly people being outdoors, often alone, during the hottest time of the day, because older people are obviously less able to regulate their body temperature, much more vulnerable to heat waves. They're much more likely to have underlying medical conditions. But those who have needed treatment have involved younger people, such as farmers, delivery drivers, who are also all at considerable risk.
6: You mentioned the fact that it's difficult for the buildings to cool down in Seoul. It's a really built-up city. How are people coping at the moment? We understand that air conditioning reserves or people are running out or being able to buy air conditioning at the moment.
9: That's right. It's incredibly difficult to buy and get air conditioning system installed in buildings now. As you said, there is a very long waiting list. And the authorities are trying to tell citizens, giving them a very direct message, avoid outdoor activity during the hottest hours and move immediately into an air-conditioned building if you start to feel unwell. And we are also being told to drink water regularly rather than waiting until we feel thirsty, to avoid alcohol and excessive caffeine. Seoul authorities are also asking people to check on elderly neighbors around them, especially those living alone or in poorly ventilated housing. Employers are also being urged to provide water on a regular basis and shade and frequent rest periods. And also in Seoul, there are thousands of air-conditioned cooling shelters, some with overnight hours. And the city is also spraying cold water onto roads to try and cool them down a little bit, distributing free drinking water and umbrellas that provide shade. And there are even also large umbrella-shaped shade structures and intersections. They're actually permanent structures. So pedestrians can avoid direct sunlight while waiting to cross. And there are also hundreds of convenience stores, bank branches, and mobile phone stores that have been designated as climate shelters, where people can just go in. They don't have to buy anything. They can just go in and escape the heat, basically.
6: Nemo, thank you. That was the South Korean journalist Nemo Kim. And James, another part of the world, another country experiencing record temperatures this summer. Of course, we've spoken about what's happening in Canada, in the United States and Europe as well.
5: Yeah, definitely a theme, isn't it? This is News Daily, the BBC World Service. Catherine in Nairobi, James in London. Let me give you our main headlines. Ukrainian officials say overnight missile and drone attacks by Russia have killed at least 14 people in Kyiv and its surrounding area. We heard from our correspondent in Kyiv, Dan Johnson, just a short while ago about the possibility that those numbers tragically might rise. Also, the authorities in California have revealed they arrested a man surveilling a golf course owned by Donald Trump on Sunday. And scientists in China have discovered a new carnivorous plant. Now, Zambia heads to the polls next week for general elections that will decide the next president, parliament and local government leaders. Widely expected to be a straightforward re-election for the incumbent, the race has since tightened as a unified opposition rallies behind the candidate Brian Mundubili. Key voter concerns include the cost of living, unemployment and how supposed economic improvements have helped ordinary citizens. Despite some economic improvements, many households continue to struggle with high food prices, energy shortages and limited job opportunities. President Hakainde Hichilema is seeking a second term after defeating the Patriotic Front in 2021, a party that had governed previously for a decade. The BBC's Dingindaba Jonah Buyoya sat down earlier with President Hichilema.
10: We sought leadership from the people of Zambia when we were in opposition. And we made commitments, we declared our vision clearly and our manifesto and commitments to the people of Zambia. And I think by and large, we've delivered on a greater majority of those commitments, save maybe where we were disturbed by exogenous variables, factors that are beyond our control, such as drought and what else, the war. But otherwise, we've delivered. And I'm happy to go into one or two or so specifics. If that's okay.
11: And I'd like for us to get into that, because one of the major issues that people talk about in this election is the cost of living. They say that your government says you've reduced inflation, which metrics are there to see.
10: Yes.
11: But they also argue that the cost of living has almost doubled from what it was when you came into office. How do you measure these metrics and argue that you've done well?
10: The starting point is that what country did we inherit? We inherited a broken down country. Completely broken down. We were in debt, distress, defaulted on our obligations to pay our debt. The economy was declining, Jonah. How do we know? Minus 2.8% GDP growth. That's how we know. We said we'll restructure the debt, Jonah. And we've delivered on that. A clear saving of $1.9 billion per year. And that's the money we're putting in the economy, creating a headroom and driving that headroom away from consumption expenditure of the past into investment expenditure.
11: Some of the key indicators for a country that has high poverty levels like that is people need to be able to afford the staple food, for example. And some of the commitments you made with regards to that were to reduce the cost of the cornmeal or millimeal, as we call it here. That has not happened. And they're asking,
10: Jonah, that's not true.
11: Should you be re-elected?
10: That is not true, Jonah.
11: When these parts of their daily lives are expensive.
10: We have, despite the worst drought in living memory, 2 years ago, we have been able to increase production of maize to the highest level since independence. What is that level? 5 million tons of maize this year.
11: Before maybe 6 weeks ago.
10: Yes.
11: A lot of people pitted that this was going to be a one-horse race and you were assured of a victory as easy as a snap of a finger. But the tide seems to be a bit different. There seems to be another person contending this election against you that's challenging for the presidency. Why do you think this is happening? Is this an indication of dissatisfaction from your Zambian people?
10: One can say so. We don't believe that's the issue. We are proud to have competition in the election, Jonah. Democracy is important.
11: What specific things are you telling these young people you will do for them if you are elected this coming election?
10: 45,000 teachers we've employed are youth. 20,000 medical staff we've employed are youth. Those we've employed in the public sector, other public sector areas such as the army, are the youth. We are saying to them, when the economy bottoms up, which is what it's doing now. It creates opportunities for the youth who are not yet employed to be the next ones in the queue.
5: That is President Hakainde Hichilema running for another term of office, speaking to the BBC's Dingindaba Jonah Buyoya. Now let's get to sports with Isaac.
12: Yeah, the future of FIFA president Gianni Infantino has come under renewed scrutiny following growing criticism of his leadership and the now scrapped proposal to sell a stake of World Cup revenue to private investors. Infantino has received criticism from around the world for promoting the idea, but others argue that his tenure has delivered unprecedented investment and expanded opportunities, particularly for developing football nations. Joining us from Yamoussoukro is Ivory Coast. In the Ivory Coast is Mamadou Gaye, a leading football analyst and supporter of Gianni Infantino. Morning, Mamadou. What do you make of the backlash that Infantino is currently facing?
13: So all about a lot of hypocrisy involved, especially from UEFA criticism of FIFA Forward Enterprise. For us African, when we see it from this side, we believe that what Africa needs today, it's a lot of resources. And since Gianni took over, he's been increasing the kind of FIFA forward project in Africa, even though he's giving the same amount of money to each member association. But when UEFA come out and says that Gianni want to privatize FIFA investment and so on and so forth, that's exactly what UEFA is doing. UEFA is contracted to private companies to sell its rights. UEFA even created UC3, a joint commercial company with the club in Europe to market the competition club. And they have private partner globally, even if you take Relevant, which is not a charitable organization.
12: UEFA would argue that they did that with consultation. One of the big problems that UEFA have is that many of these organizations have is that Gianni Infantino has tried to push this through without proper consultation.
13: But when you are being put in a leadership position, some of this decision, you just have to carry on. You cannot consult on each and every single detail. I don't think that UEFA is doing that. It's just impossible. Sometimes when the opportunity is there, you just grab it. And UEFA also, we have a problem with them. Over 100 years of FIFA, all the president of FIFA come from Europe. Who is Gianni Infantino? Gianni Infantino is a pure product of UEFA. He worked as a general secretary of UEFA. What he implemented in UEFA, that's what he wants to implement into FIFA. You see, this fight, I think it's more of an individual fight, of people fight, than really to serve and help global football. UEFA is very wealthy, very rich. They don't care about other confederations. But the minute FIFA come out to say, let's raise the financial level of other confederation, it become a problem for UEFA. Look, when it suited them, because of the World Cup, the African competition, Nation Cup, was pushed, the calendar changed. We did not hear UEFA raising the voice to say that FIFA did not consult, it's affecting Africa, it's affecting Asia. Mm. They only come out when their own interest is at stake.
12: Mamadou, really appreciate you for joining us. That's Mamadou Gaye, an African football analyst there and supporter of Gianni Infantino. Let's change gears and talk about the Esports World Cup, which has been underway in Paris. There was one African team that took part in this competition. Nohan Nuchi Saber is a gamer from Egypt, and she competed with the team Falcon Vega Mena in the Mobile Legends Bang Bang tournament. It's a mobile phone game. It's the only dedicated women's esport tournament at the World Cup, and organisers say it's become one of the world's leading competitions for female professional gamers. But she also has a very interesting day job.
14: Yes, I'm a dentist, actually.
15: Oh, wow. So you're a dentist?
14: Yeah. Who... Yes.
15: Is a gamer as well. So just talk me through how you prepare for these competitions then.
14: Okay, well, first of all, as a Falcon organization, it's just like any other game. Say, for example, like football, you have a manager, you have coach, you have mental coach, you have everything that's provided for your perfect quality of practice. We practice daily. It's like any other game. So we practice like 3 hours daily, and we push harder before the tournament, like before MWI for almost a month. We practiced for 6 hours daily. This was very, very huge and very stressful for us, but we wanted to improve ourselves and just raise the quality of the practice. So for my other job, I'm a dentist. I work in the morning, like 6 hours daily. Say if I went to work like from 9 a.m. to 3 p.m., I just go back home and go to practice from 6 p.m. until 12 p.m. So this is basically what I do in my day. I know sometimes I can be lifeless, but no, this is not how it looks like. It was only just for the last month, just so we can push harder before the tournament. But overall, I know how to manage my time. I know how to handle my time. Like, I can work, I can go hang out with my friends, I can go to practice. So this is always just a flex for me.
15: I'm just getting this image of you, Nohan, you know, in the morning you're doing root canals and like teeth cleanings, and then in the evening you're on your phone and you're playing this game and you're practicing.
14: I'm a multitasking person.
15: Yeah, clearly. That must be, you know, like, could you ever have imagined that this would be your life?
14: No, right. I have never imagined this would be my life. Never.
15: I mean, how, why, just what prompted you to do this? And I imagine your family must look at you and be like, you worked all those years to become a dentist, and now you do this.
14: No, my family did not support me in the beginning. They was like, no, you're going to waste your time. This is going to affect your study. This is going to affect your time, your job, blah, blah, blah, and so on. So I told them, no, I can work harder, I can focus, I can do both, I can still have some time for myself, until they saw the results. Like, I'm going here and there, I get money, it's like a job for me, I do get more friends, I play on a game. So eventually when I graduated, they say, oh my God, this is good, this is good for you, you are doing very good. So they started to support me, they started to encourage me, they pray for me. So this is really good experience. But eventually, family is important. This is a very, very big support for me. I mean, in the beginning, when they didn't support me, I was like, oh my God, what am I doing in my life? They are not supporting me. But eventually, when they support me, I see how big what I'm doing.
15: What advice would you give to young girls in Egypt, in Africa, who maybe were similar to you in, you know, when you told your family about the love that you have for gaming and there was a bit of a backlash? What advice would you give to them?
14: I know parents can be a tough wall for us, but do what you passionate most. Like, you only live once, you know, so you have to do what you passion most.
15: For you, what's next? What's the goal? Because you've got a first taste of that World Cup. I'm assuming you want more.
14: Yes, actually, we are gonna improve ourselves. We are gonna get higher expectations. We are going to get better practice quality, they say. So I think we can do way much better in the next MWI. And for the ISF, this time it's going to be first like January or February next one. So I think we can do much more than third place that we are stuck in for the last 2 years. And for the MWI, yeah, we are definitely going to do way much better than last year. So I'm going for the esport. I'm sticking to it until I get the first place.
12: Yeah, that is Norhan Nushi Saber, who is a gamer from Egypt who took part in the recent eSport World Cup.
5: She was pretty upbeat.
12: Very, very upbeat. And yeah, really fascinating, the difference in jobs from dentist to gaming.
5: Yeah, I'm certainly not going into dentistry or gaming.
12: Or gaming.
5: Isaac, thank you very much indeed. Plenty more to come here on Newsday.
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5: Hello and welcome to Newsday on the BBC World Service with Catherine Bjerrehanger in Nairobi and I'm James Cocknell in London.
6: Russian ballistic missiles strike on Kyiv, killing at least 14 people and injure scores more. It's been described as one of the deadliest strikes on Kyiv this year. We'll get the latest from the Ukrainian capital from a member of parliament.
5: And Ukraine has also increased its attacks on Russian civilian infrastructure. Could that persuade President Putin to change his approach? We'll ask one of his advisers.
6: President Trump has said that the Strait of Hormuz will open very soon or Iran will be hit very hard. So what is likely to happen next? We'll go live to Tehran to understand the Iranian position.
5: And we're going to look at how recent heat waves have affected wedding plans for that special day. That's after the latest world news.
7: BBC News with Govinda Gill. Ukraine's state emergency service says at least 14 people have been killed in Kyiv and the surrounding region in a wave of overnight missile and drone attacks by Russia. It says another 27 have been wounded. Our correspondent Dan Johnson reports from Kyiv.
19: Fires burned on the edge of the city after the first wave of Russian missiles hit shortly after midnight. Air raid sirens sounded, but there wasn't much of a warning or much time to take shelter before the missiles struck in one of the deadliest attacks of recent nights. Kyiv's mayor, Vitaly Klitschko, said rescue teams were still searching ruined buildings for injured survivors. Ukraine has successfully targeted warehouses belonging to Russia's biggest online retailer over the past few days with long-range drones. Last night, some Ukrainian warehouses were hit, possibly in response.
7: The authorities in California say they arrested a man who was scoping out a golf course owned by Donald Trump in the Los Angeles area. The incident occurred on Sunday, 2 days before the president attended a Republican fundraising dinner there. From Los Angeles, here's our North America correspondent, Shaima Khalil.
20: Investigators say 38-year-old Janine John Tail was seen walking around the Trump National Golf Course in Rancho Palos Verdes, taking photographs and videos and appearing to monitor security preparations. Plainclothed federal agents alerted local authorities, who discovered he was also wanted in connection with a robbery. Officials say Tail was carrying a magazine loaded with hollow-point ammunition, which slows and expands inside the target. A search of his vehicle uncovered a loaded pistol and armor-piercing ammunition.
7: A stray SpaceX rocket is expected to crash into the surface of the moon shortly. It's the empty upper stage of a Falcon 9 rocket from a mission last year, which is now on a collision course and travelling at nearly 9,000 kilometres an hour. Here's our science correspondent, Pallab Ghosh.
21: Because scientists know the rocket's size, speed and the exact spot where it'll hit, they can test their ideas about how impacts make craters, throw up debris and affect the moon's interior. And it's a dream moment for planetary geologists, who'll have invaluable new information about the loose rock and dust just under the surface. These measurements will help engineers design safer moon bases and lunar landers by showing how much impacts throw up lunar rock. It also adds to our knowledge of how the Earth and moon formed 4.5 billion years ago.
7: The British government says it is seriously considering a public inquiry into the activities of the convicted sex offender Jeffrey Epstein in the UK. The victim's minister, Alex Davies-Jones, told the BBC that Prime Minister Andy Burnham would also be willing to meet victims of Epstein, who died in prison in 2019. World News from the BBC. The president of football's world governing body, Gianni Infantino, has summoned senior FIFA executives to a meeting in Morocco later today. It comes after another day of fierce criticism of the president and his now scrapped plan to sell stakes in the World Cup to private investors. The plan has led to calls for Infantino to step down. Police in South Korea have raided the local offices of the coffee chain Starbucks over accusations of defamation. A controversial marketing campaign in May allegedly disrespected those killed in a crackdown on pro-democracy protests in 1980. Investigators are trying to clarify whether the campaign was intentionally insulting to the activists involved in the protests. Conservationists in Kenya have told the BBC that it's unlikely that the mysterious deaths of 15 elephants near the Amboseli National Park were caused solely by cyanide used in tomato pesticides. From southern Kenya, here's Thomas Mukwana.
3: Near one of Kenya's most famous national parks, we saw several elephant carcasses rotting in the sun, vultures circling overhead. Kenya's Wildlife Service is investigating the deaths and says that for the moment, the most likely explanation is accidental poisoning due to pesticides on nearby farms. But one of Kenya's leading conservationists, Paula Kahumbu, told me that she doubts that conclusion. The Kenyan authorities say the investigation is continuing and that they're not yet ruling out deliberate poisoning.
7: A study's found that people rate AI-generated stories as being better than ones written by humans. The research asked more than 1,600 adults to read one of six short stories, half of them written by humans, while the other three were written by ChatGPT. In the blind experiment, the readers were misled about who had written the stories. Researchers found that people preferred the AI stories because they were easier to read and digest. BBC News.
5: Thank you for that news. Hello and welcome to Newsday on the BBC World Service with Catherine Bierohanger in Nairobi and James Copnall in London.
6: In the programme today, we'll head to Ukraine and Moscow as Russia and Ukraine continue their attacks on each other. We'll also go live to Tehran to see if there's any progress in opening the Strait of Hormuz. And how have recent heatwaves affected plans for weddings? We'll tell you shortly.
5: Yeah, if you've hired cooling fans for your own wedding or you simply want to comment on any of our stories, you can send us a WhatsApp or text message on our usual number, +44 77 86 20 50 85.
6: Let's start with our top story. Emergency services in Ukraine say at least 14 people have been killed in the capital Kyiv and the surrounding region after a wave of ballistic missile and drone attacks by Russian forces. Authorities in Ukraine say another 27 people were wounded. A number of warehouses across the region are reported to be on fire. In Russia, Ukrainian drones have again targeted warehouses owned by Russia's biggest online retailer, Wildberries, this time in the Tula region, just south of Moscow. Wildberries is often called the Russian Amazon. Both Ukraine and Russia have increased their long-range attacks in recent weeks as they target each other's infrastructure. Well, earlier I spoke to Andrei Fedorov, former Russian deputy foreign minister and current advisor to Vladimir Putin. He gave me his assessment of the impact of Ukraine strikes on Russia's economy.
4: First of all, I would like to stress the fact that the number of the strikes against Russia and various parts of Russia is seriously increased during the last month. And the situation with Wildberries, this is really an analog to Amazon, is very serious because Wildberries is working with about 350,000 sellers. And it means that this is a strike which are damaging, first of all, small and medium-sized business, which is operating via Wildberries. And Wildberries is the real most popular system now. Of course, it has its social consequences because there is a damage to the warehouses, for storages, for various storages, for the goods. And of course, it might have certain, maybe not the main, but certain influence on the situation with coming parliamentary State Duma elections in September on 1820.
6: The position from Kyiv has been that these warehouses owned by Wildberries are actually depots for Russian military equipment, that they're part of the military supply chain, making them a fair target. And as you have mentioned there, this is having an impact on ordinary people in Russia. We're hearing from business owners saying that they have to think about how to make ends meet because this facility is being targeted. Kyiv says it's a legitimate target.
4: Yes, it's a very big problem for the small and medium-sized business because we have only two really national-wide systems, online systems, this Ozon and Wildberries. And of course, it influences, and people are not very sure how they can sell the goods. And for many of them, it's the only source of this is a reality.
6: But is Wildberries part of the military supply chain? Sorry to interrupt you. Is Wildberries part of the military supply chain? Is it being used as a depot for Russian military equipment?
4: It's more or less the same, like Russia is now striking a new post system in Ukraine, saying that via this system, goods are going to the military purposes, etc. Of course, via Wildberries, maybe some people are ordering something for the soldiers which are on the front line. But generally, of course, it's just a pure commercial system which is not linked directly to the military operation.
6: So military, but there could be equipment, goods that are going to soldiers that are being stored in these warehouses.
4: Not military equipment, but maybe some supply spare parts for drones, etc., etc. It's possible. It's possible because it's a very huge company.
6: Can I just ask you about this video which has emerged in Ukraine of a vegetable seller in the Kherson region who was setting out his store with his wife. Then a Russian drone appears overhead, chases him around his vehicle before exploding and impacting him. The Ukrainian foreign minister has called this a Russian barbaric war crime. It is really chilling video when you watch it.
4: Okay, it's what we have. We have the war, the real war, which is called in Russia special military operation. But this is the war when everything is possible, and many things are happening on the both sides. Russian strikes on Ukraine, Ukrainian strikes on civil objects in Russia, and this is a very serious psychological problem for Russia. And it was correctly mentioned that war today is not too far from Moscow, not too far from other cities, and even Ural regions is under fire. So it means that this situation is changing the minds of the people, making them more nervous.
5: Making them more nervous. The thoughts of Andrei Fedorov, an advisor to Russia's president, Vladimir Putin. Let's get a Ukrainian perspective, head to Kyiv and speak to Inna Sovsun, MP with the opposition Holos Party. Welcome back to the programme. I do want to ask about these latest attacks on Kyiv, but I wondered, first of all, if you had any response to that Russian perspective that you heard.
1: Well, I will probably start with a comment on the last answer that Mr. Fedorov did provide about the terrifying hunting by a Russian drone of a Ukrainian farmer that we have all seen yesterday. And he's saying that is because there is a strong psychological effect onto the Russian people. And so apparently his point was, I'm not sure if that was the point, he didn't say it directly, but that the Russian soldiers are so scared because there is war getting closer to home, that is why they do things like that. That's what sort of explanation is that? We have a war which is literally, I'm now looking out of my window and I can see smoke covering the sky because there was an attack literally 2 kilometers away from me. And we're still not targeting Russian civilians. We are still not doing that. And we have seen, we have had the psychological effects of this war so much, much worse than what the Russians are experiencing. But we
5: I take that general point, but Russia does say, for example, that this week civilians were killed on a beach, that Ukraine hit, I think, 7 dead civilians, including 3 children there. So there are certainly Russian civilians dying.
1: Well, there are. But is that in any sense comparable to what we are seeing, to the numbers we are seeing? 7 people died, for probably the biggest number in a single strike. We had 15 killed this night. I yesterday there was a funeral for my student who was killed in an attack on Friday. That's we are seeing and witnessing those deaths of civilians and military, by the way. The Ukrainian military people who are former civilians as well. And that's tens of thousands of people that we're seeing being killed. We are still not targeting specifically the civilians. It was like the video that we are referring to. Mm. There was not an occasional strike. They were literally hunting the guy. It was not just the drone that was trying to hit something else and then it accidentally killed civilians. No, they were literally targeting that. They were doing that for fun. So this is terrifying, and they don't have an answer to that.
5: You mentioned the death of your student. I'm sorry to hear that. What would you like the world to know about that student, that person?
1: She was my student in May, June this year. Literally, Vitalina was her name. She was a very dedicated student. She was always coming to class, asking lots of questions. I didn't know her very well, but I could see that she was one of the active participants in the class. I later learned, unfortunately after her death, that she was also one of the volunteers who were providing initial medical help and training people to get medical aid to themselves. And apparently what happened that night was there was yet another ballistic attack in Kyiv, and people were wounded and she rushed to help them. And then there was another strike at the same site and she was killed while trying to save the people who were wounded in the first strike. So this is a terrifying news for her family, of course, to begin with. Her mother yesterday at the funeral, she said this terrifying thing. She said that I never wanted a hero in my family. I just wanted my child home. But unfortunately, she became a hero. So that's something that we live with every single day, unfortunately. And unfortunately for me, I teach in the university, so I have many students on the front line. That is not the first student that I had to see the funerals of.
5: Inna Sosin, thank you very much indeed. MP speaking to us live from the Ukrainian capital, Kyiv. We got messages in on this, including from Chetin Daniel Ju, a student at Juba University in South Sudan, who says it's truly heartbreaking to witness the tragic events unfolding in Kyiv. People everywhere are yearning for news of peace instead of the echoes of war. Deluxe Farmbuller in Monrovia, Liberia, says the more Russia and Ukraine continue to exchange strikes, the more it claims innocent lives. The war will only be over if both sides seek diplomatic solutions for the sake of their own people. Mark in Ndola, Zambia, doesn't completely accept that view, saying no one benefits from war. President Putin should not take killing as a game. He started it and he can stop it.
2: Now, President Trump has said that the Strait of Hormuz will open very soon or Iran will be hit very hard. Hopes of a deal stirred further yesterday when 2 senior Trump administration officials suggested that a deal to reopen the Strait of Hormuz is near, causing oil prices to fall as much as 5%. Both US Secretary of State Marco Rubio and the Treasury Secretary Scott Bessent said they were hopeful that a deal might be done in the next day or two. It's unclear whether they were referring to a deal between the US and Iran, as Iran on Monday denied any direct talks were taking place, or between Iran and neighbouring Oman on handling traffic through the strait. We can go to northern Iran now and speak to Alam Saleh, Senior Lecturer in Politics and International Relations at the Australian National University. Thank you for joining us on Newsday. So once again, we have mixed signals here from the US and Iran. Are we on the cusp of a deal to reopen the Strait of Hormuz, do you think?
4: Yes, of course, the Strait of Hormuz will be open when there will be a fair agreement between Iran and the United States. So the issue is that Washington needs to change its vision to reach an agreement that is also fair for Iran. This is particularly important since Iran consider any agreement with the United States would be temporary and won't be lasting,

0: any other countries from this part of the world and considers that any kind of innocent passage of ships and trade from this region won't be military and won't have any sign of aggression against Iran. So this is but this is important for Iran to guarantee that this part of the world is safe for Iran.
1: But we've also seen Iran strike commercial ships there in the Strait of Hormuz, ships that were trying to ferry goods through the strait. And Iran is also insisting on control over the Strait of Hormuz to receive some kind of payment for ships being able to pass through, something that's unacceptable to the United States, countries in the region, and many countries around the world.
0: So let's not forget that over 5 months ago, or a day before the war erupts, the Strait of Hormuz was open to everyone. It was normal. Iran's relationship with its neighboring country was really good. And this unnecessary, this war of choice, this illegal war against Iran is considered as an existential threat to Tehran. So at the moment, what Tehran says or wants is that we need to make sure that this part of the world, this geography, is not used against our security, our national security. And regulating this kind of this new Strait of Hormuz is something that Tehran wants. And in order to do so, what Tehran says is that we need to these ships need to coordinate with us. We need to make sure that these ships are not used against our national security. And this is important. So if United States changes its vision and wanted a win-win solution for the Strait of Hormuz, then the Strait of Hormuz will be open again as it was before the war. Otherwise, this Strait of Hormuz will be controlled by Iran, and Iran can take a hostage the international economy and the oil price and the gas price by controlling not only Strait of Hormuz, perhaps even Bab al-Mandab, which is also as important. So what we are seeing is the result of big miscalculation, strategic mistakes made by United States and Israel 5 months ago, when they wished that the regime would collapse within a days when they have attacked Iran. But this did not happen. It's not only did not happen, the regime change did not happen, Iran did not surrender, but also now Iran is controlling the Strait of Hormuz.
1: Controlling the Strait of Hormuz, what do you think is going to move the dial here? Because, of course, this is not the first time we've been at this point in talks between the US and Iran. Just briefly, are you seeing progress on an agreement between Iran and Oman?
0: Yes. What Iran is trying to do is to marginalize United States in its mutual agreements with the countries in the region, particularly Oman when it comes to the Strait of Hormuz. So what Iran wants is a post-United States Middle East, where and when the United States had very little influence in what's happening in the region. So the agreement is there, but whether United States would accept it or not is something else, because now the both sides, Tehran and Washington, are discussing the same thing, but with different interpretation and different definition of concepts and terms they use. They both consider themselves the winner of this war. They both consider the other as a loser. And they both consider as the Strait of Hormuz as being open, but again, with their own the definition. So but what they need to do is to have to change their vision in order to be able to reach an agreement which is fair for both, and of course fair for the region and for the international community.
1: Alam Saleh, Senior Lecturer in Politics and International Relations at the Australian National University. Thank you for joining us from northern Iran there.
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0: Deputy World Service, let me give you a reminder of our main headlines. The authorities in California have revealed that they arrested a man surveilling a golf course owned by President Trump on Sunday. A stray SpaceX rocket is expected to crash into the surface of the moon shortly, in about 10 minutes, in fact. And now I think we should get some news of sports with Isaac Fannin.
1: Yeah, FIFA president Gianni Infantino will hold an emergency meeting of senior leaders at Football Global's governing body. He's looking to find a solution to the crisis that has engulfed the organisation in the last week following the collapse of his plan to sell off FIFA's events and commercial operations. The meeting is scheduled to take place in Morocco on Wednesday as the embattled leader fights for his job. On the pitch, South Africa completed the great escape at the World Cup, the Women's Africa Cup of Nations, I should say. They beat Burkina Faso 1-0, Tembi Katlana first half strike proving enough for Banyana, who were bottom of the group going into that game against Burkina Faso and needed help from Ivory Coast, who beat Tanzania to finish top of their group, Group B. And Turkish side Trabzonspor say that they have begun negotiations to sign Mohamed Salah. The Black Sea Storm say the Egyptian will arrive in Turkey on Wednesday. Salah, of course, a free agent after leaving Liverpool last season.
0: Isaac Fannin, thank you very much indeed.
2: Let's get the latest business news now. This summer's heatwaves are changing more than just our plans. They're changing the way people get married. From emergency marquees and ice cream vans to cooling fans and more water for guests, couples and businesses are having to adapt to much hotter wedding days. Our business reporter, Davide Ghiglione, is in the studio with us there in London. So, Davide, just tell us more about this.
3: Well, Catherine, as someone who's normally based in Italy and who's been invited to two weddings this August, I can really tell you that this heat is changing the way people prepare for weddings. I mean, personally, I'm opting for linen rather than the usual navy suit. But it's not just guests. It's also businesses and couples. They're all rethinking the way they organise the weddings. Obviously, the main problem is, you know, additional costs for venues, florists, and planners. The BBC actually spoke to some wedding planners. There's a really nicely written article on the BBC website, and they've been telling us that they've been noticing changes over the last few years. So, for example, ice cream vans replaced Prosecco baskets at the beginning of the ceremony, or there's fans for guests, and there's definitely more water because people drink more water now than alcohol as well. But also because it's still hot, venues have to pay for extra cooling, for portable IC units, both for food and guests, obviously. And, you know, also florists, for example, say that flowers like roses are wilting much faster. So this is pushing costs up, essentially, for everyone. And also destinations are changing because people are more reluctant to go to Southern Europe, unfortunately, and moving their weddings to Northern Europe.
2: Davide, thank you. So, James, what do you think? Ice cream or Prosecco? That's a tough choice for a wedding day.
0: Am I allowed to go for both?
2: Well, apparently you have to choose, right? I'll go for ice cream.
0: Yeah.
2: You're listening to Newsday.
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2: Hello, welcome to Newsday from the BBC World Service with James Copnoy in London and Catherine Biarahanga in Nairobi.
0: A chunk of a SpaceX rocket is expected to collide with the moon in just a few minutes. We'll get the latest with an astronomer.
2: In Gaza, a mass funeral is held for 112 Palestinians nearly 3 years after they were killed. The Red Cross tells us about efforts to find those missing in the war.
10: BBC News with Govinda Gill. Ukraine's State Emergency Service says at least 14 people have been killed in Kyiv and the surrounding area in a wave of overnight missile and drone attacks by Russia. Both Ukraine and Russia have increased their long-range attacks in recent weeks. The authorities in California say they arrested a man on a golf course owned by Donald Trump 2 days before the president attended a fundraiser there on Tuesday. The man was seen scoping out the area. They found ammunition in his pocket and a loaded pistol in his car. A stray SpaceX rocket is expected to crash into the surface of the moon any minute now. The empty upper stage of a Falcon 9 rocket from a mission last year is on a collision course. The president of football's world governing body, Gianni Infantino, has summoned senior FIFA executives to a meeting in Morocco later today. Infantino's now scrapped plan to sell stakes in the World Cup to private investors has come under increasingly fierce criticism. Brazil says it has asked Argentina to recall its ambassador. It comes a week after Argentina's right-wing president, Javier Milei, called his socialist Brazilian counterpart, Luiz Inácio Lula da Silva, a thief. The British government says it is seriously considering a public inquiry into the activities of the convicted sex offender Jeffrey Epstein in the UK. Police in South Korea have raided the local offices of the coffee chain Starbucks over accusations of defamation. A controversial marketing campaign in May allegedly disrespected those killed in a crackdown on pro-democracy protests in 1980. Scientists in China have discovered a new carnivorous plant, the first in its botanical grouping. Researchers were able to confirm the small yellow-flowered plant attracts and digests prey.
2: Thank you for that news. Hello, welcome to Newsday from the BBC with James in London and Catherine in Nairobi.
0: Coming up, our eyes are peeled looking up at the moon, or at least our telescopes are pointing in that direction as we wait to hear of news of the part of a SpaceX rocket that's about to collide with the moon. And South Korea's capital, Seoul, is under a severe heat warning due to soaring temperatures. We'll hear from a journalist there.
2: And here in Kenya, authorities are investigating the deaths of 15 elephants in the space of a month. Our Africa correspondent will bring us a special report. As ever, we welcome your messages. Our text number is +44 77 86 20 50 85.
0: We start with the imminent impact of a large part of a SpaceX rocket that is about to crash into the moon. When I say imminent, it's expected in the next few minutes. And when I say large, the rocket part is around the size of a five-storey building with a mass on Earth of at least 4,000 kilograms. So let's go live to California and speak to Dr. Seth Shostak, senior astronomer with the SETI Institute. Welcome to the programme. What exactly is about to happen?
11: Well, Elon Musk is going to destroy one of his own products, I guess. One of the SpaceX Falcon 9 rockets is on track to crash into the moon, as you just said, and it's going to make a splash, at least for a short period of time.
0: Yeah, what does that splash look like?
11: Well, from Earth, you won't be able to see it, actually, from Earth. You have to be somewhere closer to the moon, and you probably even need a telescope there. It's going to be very hard to see from the Earth unless you've got really observatory-grade optics. But, you know, the moon, I mean, it has a lot of dust, so it'll just be a sort of a puff of dust that'll shoot up pretty high, actually, a lot higher than you might expect, simply because there's no atmosphere on the moon. So the dust just goes on up a great distance and then falls back to the moon. And that's it.
0: Yeah, still pretty dramatic, though. How do we get to a point where a rocket or part of a rocket hits the moon? Was that ever part of the plan? Presumably not.
11: I Well, I don't think it was, actually. This particular rocket, you know, got disturbed in its path somehow and was aiming for the moon. Actually, you know, if you get anywhere close to the moon, or for that matter to the Earth, you're very likely to get sucked in by the gravity of those bodies and, you know, crash land, even if it wasn't your intention to do so. But in this case, you know, crashing into the moon, to begin with, it's not going to disturb too many of the people living there, because there are no people living there. But it might tell you something about the moon, because you can just look at, you know, how the crash proceeds, and that gives you some idea of what the surface of the moon is like. You might say, you know, I don't get asked that a lot at parties, what's the surface of the moon like? But
0: you probably do, don't you?
11: Well, nobody speaks to me at parties, actually.
0: Okay.
11: But in fact, it's useful for a few future missions to the moon to have more information about, you know, how stiff is the crust there and so forth and so on. These are all things that we know a little bit about already, but, you know, more information can't hurt.
0: Yeah, is it the sort of thing where people like you will be testing their hypotheses about what exactly is likely to happen?
11: I'm not a crash expert, to be honest, so I won't learn much that will apply to my particular job. But on the other hand, NASA will, and that's, as I say, good news for future spaceflight to the moon, right? We keep talking about putting colonies on the moon and so forth and so on. And if you really want to do that, you need to know a lot more about the surface of the moon, so you know what to send up there to erect, you know, what kind of structures you need. And this may give some insight into that.
0: So really, even at the sort of distance we are, you're able to obtain quite accurate or at least useful information about the surface of the moon, and perhaps even slightly under the surface.
11: Well, yeah. I mean, we're about 250,000 miles from the moon tonight, and also last night and tomorrow. But, you know, that's a big distance, so you don't actually see very much directly. But, of course, you do get information being sent back via the telemetry, that is to say the radio transmitters, on this spacecraft. So you will learn something from that. I don't think that Elon Musk actually, you know, foresaw that his product here was going to be crashed into the moon, but he probably finds it kind of interesting.
0: Yeah, well, as do we. Has this sort of thing happened before?
11: I think that Musk himself has crashed one of his cars, right? One of his Teslas. He put it into orbit. I don't know what he did with it. Maybe it did crash. But we have crashed lots of stuff into the moon, actually. And before we landed on the moon, we crashed stuff onto the moon. Again, that was to learn something about what the lunar surface would be like before you sent astronauts there and hope that the rocket wouldn't tip over when it landed. So that's all information that's useful. It was useful in the past. It'll be useful in the future.
0: We, as a species, have been to the moon before, of course. We're planning to go there again, or at least certain nations and space programs are. How much do we actually know about it? How much is still waiting to be discovered?
11: Well, of course, you don't know what you don't know, but the moon is the closest, obviously, the closest astronomical body to us. And as a result, I mean, it's, you know, it's interesting. It's important if you want to go to Mars sometime in the future. Mars is a long way off. Mars is, you know, more like, I don't know, about 120 times farther than the moon. So you can't, you know, send a lot of spacecraft to Mars and test it out. But you can test things here on the moon. And, you know, that will guide what we build in the future. And there's also this. If you talk to people who are kind of space nerds, if that isn't a defamatory term, they will tell you that, look, in the future, the moon is going to be where we're going to have all our bases for exploring the solar system, because you can take off from the moon and get into space without all the expense of doing so from Earth, where you have to fight a really strong gravity and the atmosphere, which is slowing you down. So the moon is a great place to, you know, build a transit point, if you will, for any rockets, or for that matter, any astronauts who want to go farther out into space and maybe to Mars, maybe into some of the moons of Jupiter or Saturn.
0: Dr. Seth Shostak, thank you very much indeed. Not a crash expert, as he was at pains to tell us, but a senior astronomer with the SETI Institute in California. And Catherine, we've had all the terms today, haven't we? Our previous guest was talking about boffins, space nerds too. How do you identify?
2: Do you know what? as none of the above, I have to say, safely. But my eyes are peeled and glued to the BBC live page on this story. Of course, that crash was meant to happen at 6:35 GMT, so about 4 minutes ago. We haven't had news of it yet, so I'm sure if it happens in the next few minutes, you'll hear all about it here on Newsday. South Korea has issued its most severe heat warning in Seoul for the first time ever. As the country endures a historic heat wave, meteorologists say a double heat dome is to blame for a heat wave that has brought a temperature of 35 degrees Celsius combined with high humidity to the capital. At least 19 people have died this summer due to heat, mostly from rural regions where farm work is essential. The heat has been so intense that the Pro Baseball League in the country has called off games. South Korean journalist Nimo Kim joined me earlier from Seoul.
12: It's extremely severe. Temperatures here have been reaching around 38 degrees Celsius. And as you mentioned, the high humidity makes it feel even hotter. So the city has been placed under a severe heatwave warning, which is the highest level in the three-tier system. And this designation is important because it means that the heat's considered dangerous even for healthy people, not just for those with medical conditions or for the elderly. And it's also continuing overnight. So buildings are not able to cool down properly, and that means people's bodies have little chance to recover. And the disruption to everyday life is becoming increasingly visible. Outdoor events have been restricted, professional baseball games have been cancelled, and emergency services are constantly checking on many vulnerable residents here in Seoul.
2: What do we know about the people who've died due to the heat this summer?
12: The latest figures indicate that 19 have died from heat-related illnesses since the monitoring period began, and more than 2,200 have required heat-related treatment, and most of those who died were elderly. 13 of the 19 victims were aged 80 or over. The two most recent victims were a woman in her 90s found in a field and a man is in his 80s found beside a road, both from the rural area, but both reportedly had underlying health conditions. And that illustrates the pattern that authorities here are particularly worried about, which involves elderly people being outdoors, often alone, during the hottest time of the day, because older people are obviously less able to regulate their body temperature, much more vulnerable to heat waves. They're much more likely to have underlying medical conditions, but those have needed treatment have involved younger people, such as farmers, delivery drivers, who are also all at considerable risk.
2: You mentioned the fact that it's difficult for the buildings to cool down in Seoul. It's a really built-up city. How are people coping at the moment? We understand that air conditioning reserves or people are running out or being able to buy air conditioning at the moment.
12: That's right. It's incredibly difficult to buy and get air conditioning system installed in buildings now. As you said, there is a very long waiting list, and the authorities are trying to tell citizens, giving them a very direct message: avoid outdoor activity during the hottest hours and move immediately into an air-conditioned building if you start to feel unwell. And we are also being told to drink water regularly rather than waiting until we feel thirsty, to avoid alcohol and excessive caffeine. Seoul authorities are also asking people to check on elderly neighbors around them, especially those living alone or in poorly ventilated housing. And also in Seoul, there are thousands of air-conditioned cooling shelters, some with overnight hours.
2: And that was the journalist Nimo Kim joining us from Seoul there, another part of the world that's experiencing record temperatures. James, I was in London, obviously, a week ago. the temperatures there have been incredibly high, sometimes at 37 degrees. You know, I just had to try and stay in the shade as much as I could. And then I came to Nairobi and it's incredibly cold all the time. How's it been for you? You've been traveling a bit as well, haven't you?
0: Yeah, I was in Canada where it's been sort of, at least where I was, fairly hot. But yeah, London's summer has been sort of not quite unprecedented, perhaps, but breaking records certainly in a few places. And it did make me think about even hotter places in the world. I mean, I used to live in Sudan, where it was regularly in the late 40s, 48, 49 degrees, way, way, way over 100 Fahrenheit, if that's how you do it. And if it's getting hotter there, life becomes close to unbearable, I reckon.
2: It does.
0: All right, let me give you a few of our headlines here on the BBC World Service. Ukraine's emergency service says Russian missile and drone attacks overnight have killed at least 14 people in Kyiv and the surrounding area. The authorities in California have revealed that they arrested a man surveilling a golf course owned by Donald Trump on Sunday. Now, let's get the sports with Liza Fannin.
1: FIFA President Gianni Infantino will hold an emergency meeting of senior leaders at football's global governing body. He's looking to find a solution to the crisis that has engulfed the organisation in the last week following the collapse of his plan to sell off FIFA's event and commercial operations. The meeting will take place in Morocco on Wednesday as the embattled leader fights for his job. Let's hear it from football journalist Henry Winter, who believes Infantino could go to great lengths to keep his job.
13: It wouldn't completely surprise me if he announced very imminently that the next World Cup, i.e. 2030, will be a 64-team World Cup. Yeah. It's been mooted already, but of course that's going to win him support from all those countries who are dreaming of going to a World Cup.
1: Yeah, it comes as more criticism comes for Infantino. The Jordanian football president, Prince Ali, accused FIFA of creating a situation which amounts to blackmail over unpaid prize money and support for Infantino's re-election. Prince Ali says his country haven't been paid prize money for finishing as runners-up in FIFA's Arab Cup in December, and said that he'd been told that if he endorsed Infantino for next year's election, then it would go a long way to helping the Lebanese FA out. The BBC has reached out to FIFA for a response on that story. Let's look at what's happening on the pitch. South Africa completed the great escape. They, at the Women's Africa Cup of Nations, they beat Burkina Faso 1-0, a Tembi Katlana first half strike, proving enough for Banyana, who got some help from Ivory Coast, who beat Tanzania to finish top of Group B. Later on, reigning champions Nigeria will take on Egypt, knowing a win will see them advance after they were shockingly beaten in their opening match

0: what?
1: Yeah, the Turkish side, Trabzonspor, are hoping that Mohamed Salah will provide them with moments like that. They say that they have begun negotiations to sign him. The Black Sea Storm say the Egyptian will arrive in Turkey on Wednesday. He, of course, is a free agent after leaving Liverpool last season following a 9-year spell. Swimmer Chad Leclos says his apartment in South Africa was destroyed in a fire the night after he became the most decorated athlete in Commonwealth Games history. Leclos picked up his 21st medal when he took bronze in the 4x100 meter medley relay. Leclos said the fire had left him with nothing left to salvage, and tragically, the death of a 93-year-old neighbour. In tennis, Carlos Alcaraz has withdrawn from the Cincinnati Open as he continues to recover from the wrist injury that kept him out of the Wimbledon and French Open.
2: Isaac, thank you for that. Let's go to Gaza now, where thousands gathered yesterday for the mass funeral of 112 Palestinians whose remains were recovered from beneath the rubble nearly 3 years after they were killed in an Israeli strike. Sound from footage there showing mourners in Gaza carrying the bodies through the streets wrapped in Palestinian flags in one of the largest funeral processions reported during the conflict. The bodies belonging to the members of the Abu Sharia and Hassina extended families were recovered during a 2-week operation. Among those identified were 40 children and 38 women. The families were killed in November 2023 when a residential building in Gaza City's Sabra neighbourhood was struck in the early stages of the war. The funeral comes as thousands of people across Gaza remain missing, with many feared to be buried beneath the ruins of destroyed buildings. To learn more about such recovery efforts, I spoke earlier to Patrick Griffiths, spokesperson for the International Committee of the Red Cross in Israel and the Occupied Territories based in Jerusalem. First, I asked him what is involved in the recovery efforts of the Palestinians buried under rubble.
3: I mean, it's the last thing any family wants to hear, right? That, you know, confirmation that your loved one has been killed. But it's such a long road to get there. And it's so important that families have the opportunity to mourn their loss, to find some sense of closure. And the first step is search and recovery work. But that in itself, the scale of that task is huge. Like we know, much of Gaza is strewn with rubble. So just the scale of the work that a small team with limited resources, limited heavy machinery to do that work has to do, it's huge. It's an unbelievable scale. And then at the same time, it's dangerous because much of that rubble is also strewn with unexploded ordnance, explosive hazards. So we support search and recovery teams like the civil defense who recovered the remains that were then laid to rest at the funeral that we saw yesterday, in terms of like material support, everything from the protective equipment they used, gloves, shovels. And we also rented for hundreds of hours the two excavators that they used for this process. And to my knowledge, these are the only two excavators that are possible to use in Gaza for this purpose. And that's why that in our kind of ongoing direct dialogue with Israeli authorities, we are continuing to advocate for more things to be able to enter Gaza, more heavy machinery to help the work of search and recovery teams like civil defense. And like the stakes here are families, thousands of families who are waiting for answers, living in a kind of limbo. They don't know whether to hold on to hope that their loved ones are alive. It's a terrible and unique kind of pain.
2: Where do you begin as an organization in terms of tracing the people who are believed to be buried under the rubble and then to recover them, identify them, and ensure that they're treated with dignity and respect?
3: Yeah, so our role here really is support. The people that do this work in Gaza, it's the civil defense doing the search and recovery. And then you have the forensic bureau under the Ministry of Health who do the very difficult, slow, complicated work of identifying the deceased. But where we plug in, as in any armed conflict around the world, it's we're thinking of the families and their needs and the right that families have under international humanitarian law to know the fate and whereabouts of their lost loved ones. So a family can approach us as they do in Gaza, as thousands have in Gaza, and say, I don't know where my sister is, my brother, my mother, my father, and they open what's called a tracing request. Now, from there, there's a couple of different options. Either their loved one has been detained and we haven't been able to confirm that because

0: haven't had access to places of Israeli detention since October 2023, or they're deceased. And then that's where this very long and complex task of trying to recover human remains, identify them through forensic processes, begins. I remember maybe 2 months ago when I was in Gaza last, anytime you visit a hospital, so Al-Aqsa Hospital in Deir Rabala, central Gaza, or Al-Shifa in Gaza City, you meet families who are waiting there. They don't have anyone in the hospital that they're looking after. They're waiting for people or human remains to be brought in the hope that those people that are brought in might be the loved ones that they're looking for.
1: Talk to us about the scale of the challenge here, because it's thought thousands of people are still missing. As you mentioned, some of them might be dead, or some might be in detention, or simply haven't been able to make their way back home.
0: The numbers that we have are those that relate directly to our operations. So families that have come to us to open a tracing request. And yeah, like I said, there's a big black hole in our knowledge, which is we can't confirm at the moment who is detained or not. And that's part of our ongoing direct dialogue with the Israeli authorities to try and resume our access to places of Israeli detention. That work never stops.
1: And that was Patrick Griffiths, spokesperson for the International Committee of the Red Cross in Israel and the Occupied Territories.
2: Newsday on the BBC World Service, coming to you live from Nairobi and London. Now, at least 15 elephants have died in the space of a month in Kenya. Experts are describing it as an unprecedented loss of life. Most were found paralysed before dying a few days later. Authorities have said cyanide used in tomato pesticides could be behind the deaths. But several conservationists have told the BBC that this does not tell the full story. The BBC's Africa correspondent, Thomas Mahwana, reports from southern Kenya.
3: The vultures are circling this carcass of an elephant. It's a 32-year-old female elephant here in Kimana Ranch. It's rotting. Rangers found it about 7 days ago. There's maggots all over, and there's a strong stench of decomposing flesh. The tusks have been cut off by the Kenya Wildlife Service, but the maggots are now taking over the flesh.
4: Authorities say that some of the elephants showed signs of paralysis before dying within 1 or 2 days. Almost all of them were females and their calves. The Kenyan Wildlife Service is the agency ultimately responsible for protecting Kenya's wildlife.
5: So we've also had a meeting with pest control and...
4: Its top vet, Dr. Isaac Lekolol, told me that the pesticides on tomato farms could be to blame.
5: It could be unintentional. Maybe people are trying to do some controls of pests on their crops, and that could have been maybe a source, and that's what we're trying to see, if the elephants manage to pick from that site.
4: These tomato farms are all around the national park area. We went to visit one just minutes away from where we saw an elephant carcass.
3: In the distance, we can see men in protective gear spraying what looks like pesticides on these plants. Elephants love tomatoes. This is the reason they invade these farms in these areas. The human wildlife conflict is particularly exacerbated by tomato plants, and organizations within this area have tried to put up fences around these farms, but the elephants are too strong and too big for the fences to keep them out.
4: Stephen Michael has been a tomato farmer here for years. He says he's in a constant struggle against elephants and other wildlife.
6: The last time the elephants came, they destroyed cabbages and tomatoes. I lost cabbages worth almost 200,000 Kenyan shillings. That doesn't include tomatoes. I might start crying if I count that.
4: But not everyone buys the theory that pesticides are to blame.
7: We can't just assume it's the cyanide because...
4: Paula Kahumbu is a world-famous conservationist. She and others say there's more to this than the official explanation.
7: I've been working with elephants for more than 30 years. I have never seen elephants dying in numbers like this. And some information has been released to the public, but it's not adding up. Those elephants will have to eat a huge amount of tomatoes to actually consume enough to kill them.
4: The Wildlife Service is still working with a number of theories, including intentional poisoning and disease. They're expected to release their findings in the coming weeks. As the uncertainty continues, worries grow over what could endanger humans and wildlife alike.
2: Thomas Makhwana reporting from Kenya there. Now, we've been talking to you throughout the programme about a crash between a part of a SpaceX rocket and the moon's surface. Our science correspondent, Parab Ghosh, is saying that it should have happened by now, that crash into the moon. It will be confirmed by telescopes in the Americas monitoring the event. There is a live page on the BBC. And Catherine, pretty exciting story for, well, a crash.
1: A crash, right? I could hear the excitement in your voice there, James. But I think it is completely interesting. Of course, we had the Artemis 2 mission as well earlier this year, and of course, that engaged a lot of our listeners. But of course, that confirmation of that crash expected at some point from astronomers in the Americas. Thank you for joining us on Newsday.
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12: Coming up from the BBC World Service, the interview. Conversations with the people shaping our world with me, Jugal Purohit. For this episode, I speak to Justice Srinivasan Muralidhar, Chair of the Independent UN Commission of Inquiry on the Occupied Palestinian Territory, including East Jerusalem and Israel. He talks to us about how the Commission gathered and verified evidence, the challenges involved in establishing the facts and the report's findings.
13: When it comes to humanitarian crisis, we should not allow children's future to be subject to geopolitics. We can't say that, you know, there are political compulsions as a result of which we are allowing children to die of starvation. We can't say there are political compulsions because of which we are allowing children to die of want of medical aid. Cannot all countries agree on the minimum norms of humanitarian aid?
12: Justice Srinivasan Muralidhar. Hear more on the interview after the news.
14: BBC News with Govinda Gill. President Zelensky of Ukraine says at least 17 people have been killed in Kyiv and the surrounding region in a wave of overnight missile and drone attacks by Russia. The Air Force has reportedly not intercepted any of the missiles. From Kyiv, here's our Ukraine correspondent, Dan Johnson.
15: The sirens went off shortly after midnight, but it was only a minute or two later that the first explosions started. And that tells us that these were ballistic missiles, potentially hypersonic, very fast-moving missiles that were fired from Russia directly at Ukraine's capital or on the edge of. So we heard those explosions last night. People didn't have much time to get to shelter. One of the staff here was saying that they had to shelter in their hallway or their stairway at home because there wasn't time to get to proper protective cover. There were lots of explosions around the city, and then the sight of some fires burning on the edge of Kyiv.
14: The authorities in California say they arrested a man who was scoping out a golf course owned by Donald Trump in the Los Angeles area. Janine John Teal was observed walking throughout the course, taking photographs and monitoring security activities on Sunday, 2 days before the president attended a Republican fundraising dinner there. A stray SpaceX rocket is expected to crash into the surface of the moon shortly. It's the empty upper stage of a Falcon 9 rocket from a mission last year, is our science correspondent Palab Ghosh.
16: Those watching the moon in the UK, even with telescopes, won't have seen much, as daylight would have washed away the tiny flash of the impact. Because scientists know the rocket's size, speed and the exact spot where it hits, they can test their ideas about how impacts make craters, throw out debris and affect the moon's interior. These measurements will help engineers design safer moon bases and lunar landers by showing how much impacts throw up lunar rock – It also adds to our knowledge of how the Earth and Moon formed 4.5 billion years ago.
14: The FIFA president, Gianni Infantino, has called senior leaders of football's world governing body to an executive meeting in Morocco on Wednesday. Mr. Infantino's now scrapped plan to sell stakes in the World Cup to private investors has led to calls for him to resign. Greg McKenzie reports.
17: Gianni Infantino is facing one of the most difficult moments in his leadership of FIFA after senior figures within the organisation publicly turned against his now abandoned investment plan. The former Arsenal manager Arsene Wenger, who's FIFA's chief of football development, said scrapping the plan was absolutely necessary, while the Secretary General Matthias Grafström, who's expected to be at the meeting, has described the past week as difficult to comprehend and accept.
14: BBC News. The British government says it's seriously considering a public inquiry into the activities of the convicted sex offender Jeffrey Epstein in the UK. The victims' minister told the BBC that Prime Minister Andy Burnham would also be willing to meet victims of Epstein who died in prison in 2019. Brazil says it's asked Argentina to recall its ambassador in a downgrading of diplomatic relations. It comes a week after Argentina's right-wing president, Javier Milei, called his socialist Brazilian counterpart, Luis Inácio Lula da Silva, a thief. South Korea has issued its most severe heat warning in Seoul for the first time ever. Meteorologists say a double heat dome is to blame for a heat wave that has brought a temperature of 35 Celsius combined with high humidity to the capital. Jake Kwan is in Seoul.
18: It's hard to overstate just how unusual this is. It's almost surreal for someone in South Korea to see the numbers 40 when they look at forecasts. But that has been the temperature in the southern region for the past week. The southern city of Yangsan had reached a high temperature of 42.5 degrees Celsius, which is the highest ever on the record since South Korea has started modern record keeping. The capital, Seoul City, for the first time is having its severe heat warning. This is the highest heat warning in South Korea's system. This is when the temperature hovers above 35 degrees Celsius for at least 2 days. It feels like 38 degrees Celsius here.
14: Scientists in China have discovered a new carnivorous plant, the first in its botanical grouping. The small yellow-flowered plant grows on rocky terrain in mountainous areas in western China. Researchers were able to confirm that the Saxifraga candelabrum attracts, traps and digests insect prey thanks to microscopic hairs on its surface. Their findings prove a hypothesis naturalist Charles Darwin suggested 150 years ago.
12: BBC World Service. This episode of The Interview contains discussion of the killing of children and other consequences of conflict. I'm Jugal Purohit and this is The Interview, the best conversations coming out of the BBC. People shaping our world from all over the world.
19: I want to get freedom. I like that freedom.
20: A gender equal world would be a better world for men too.
21: We need a ceasefire. We need healing. We need trust.
22: These companies don't really, they don't care what governments do.
23: This is a war. The first thing that we want is the war to end.
12: For this interview, I met Justice Srinivasan Muralidhar in his office in Delhi. A jurist for over four decades in India, in November 2025, he was appointed to lead an independent international commission of inquiry on the occupied Palestinian territory, including East Jerusalem and Israel. The UN commissioned inquiry published its 94-page report in June. It examined alleged Israeli violations against Palestinian children from the beginning of Israel's war on Gaza in October 2023 to October 2025. Israel did not cooperate or provide information to the commission. It rejected the report and disputed its conclusions after publication, calling it a libelous sham. The report found that Israel had deliberately targeted Palestinian children, resulting in genocide, crimes against humanity, and war crimes in the Gaza Strip, as well as war crimes in the occupied West Bank. Srinivasan Muralidhar tells me how the commission went about documenting and verifying the evidence, the challenges involved in establishing the facts, and the key conclusions reached in the report.
19: The response we got, whether it was from the European Union, or the Organization of Islamic Countries,
13: or even the Security Council members, and many of them were moved. And they asked us, what do you think can be done? So many of them are feeling a bit helpless because of the geopolitical situation. They say there are political compulsions. My response was then and now that when it comes to humanitarian crisis, we should not allow children's future to be subject to geopolitics. We can't have the present generation of children turn back and say the United Nations was silent and did nothing when children in Gaza were suffering.
12: The interview from the BBC World Service with Justice Srinivasan Muralidhar. This interview includes descriptions of the killing of children.
13: In conflict situations, the occupying power has obligations. It has to ensure that the most vulnerable in the population do not become targets, particularly children. Children's Convention, of course, lists out a large number of obligations. So if you are going to occupy a place, you take on the obligations of the state, which would otherwise be obliged to ensure effective enforcement of these rights for children.
0: Let's start with the issue of this report. Now, I want to start by understanding that, you know, Israel has actually accused this report and has accused your body of not being present on the ground, producing a report like this. They've said that you based your work, and I quote, information supplied many times by terrorists themselves, many of them disguising as medical and press staff. I want to understand in what form was the verification done and whether or not you actually were able to go on the ground.
13: If we were unable to go on the ground, it is because Israel has consistently refused us permission to go on the ground.
0: As chair of
13: the commission, I write what is called a note verbal, and we send it to the Israeli authorities, asking for permission to meet with them first, asking for permission to enter the territory, meet the people there first. So we write this request every time, and every time there is silence from the Israeli authorities. We send an advance copy. Before we finalize our report, we send it in a draft form, both to the Israeli authorities as well as the Palestinian authorities for their comments. In fact, the Palestinian Authority has given us its comments. We've incorporated some of those comments in our report. Israeli authorities never respond. I must assure all of you that this is truly an independent international commission. So I would strongly refute whatever allegation Israel is making against the work of this commission. We have thousands of sources of information, some of them open source, but there are victims and witnesses who've managed to, you know, come out of Gaza. And they're able to give us first-hand accounts. So those depositions form a basis for our report. But apart from that, we've talked to journalists, academics, treating doctors, lawyers who've represented victims, a wide range of sources. Then we also have videos put up by Israeli soldiers themselves. So in response to this report, when Israel prepared an 18-page rebuttal, they did not deny the authenticity of any of those videos containing incriminating evidence about the crimes committed by the soldiers themselves. In fact, when we record children's testimonies, we follow all the do-no-harm protocols, the best interests of the child. We keep the identity of the child concealed for a very particular reason. We do not want any surviving family member of the child or the child himself or herself to be harmed further. We do not want them to become further targets for having spoken to the commission. So when I joined the commission in November 2025, I was given a very detailed explanation of how they go about gathering evidence, most importantly, verifying the authenticity of evidence. Much of digital evidence, you know, is vulnerable to being morphed or, you know, tampered with. So they have to take extra precautions. They use the most advanced techniques for this. So there is no single source of evidence that we rely upon. Even if the victim has managed to speak to us or the victim's parent or relative has spoken to us, we just don't rely on that piece of evidence. We cross-check, cross-verify. Fortunately for us, we have advanced technological developments which enable us to do this.
0: Can one surmise from this that what you have done is more in the nature of a charge sheet following an investigation rather than a judgment on an issue?
13: Perfectly put. So some adjudicatory body, like for instance, the ICJ has used our evidence. The International Criminal Court, the ICC, has used our evidence. There, how the process works is, ICJ, South Africa, institutes proceedings against Israel. South Africa makes a request for us to share our evidence. That request is then acted upon and we share our evidence. So we align our evidence gathering and analysis protocols with that of the International Court of Justice and the International Criminal Court. Our team, which is of 12 persons, all the forensic experts, the military analysis experts which constitute our team, they visited the ICJ to understand those protocols.
0: What I want to ask you before we actually get into the aspects of the report itself is that you've been a former Chief Justice of, you know, an Indian High Court, and I want you to give me an honest assessment of the limitations that you faced as a member of this commission because of the reasons we just discussed, including the lack of access to the ground itself where, you know, the report is based. In all fairness, like, what would you say are some of the qualifiers that you would provide to someone who's reading this report?
13: No, only qualifiers is this: we did not physically visit those territories. And we've been requesting that the Israeli government, you see, the Israeli government controls access to these territories. You can't just land up in Amman and hope to cross into West Bank. The Israeli authorities will stop you. You can't land up in Tel Aviv and expect to go through the barrier.
0: So you would have wanted to go, but you were not allowed to go.
13: We repeatedly wanted to go, right from day one. In fact, all the UN mandate holders, not just us. Today, if the special rapporteur wants to go to Israel, the special rapporteur can't. In fact, Israel goes...
0: You mean to Gaza?
13: To occupied Palestinian territory, whether it's Gaza, whether it's West Bank, whether it's East Jerusalem, or whether it's Israel itself. The minute they know there is an independent investigating body that is coming in, they want to stall it.
0: All right. Your data says, and I quote, that between the 7th of October 2023 and 7th of October 2025, at least 20,179 children were killed and 44,143 children were injured as a direct result of the hostilities in Gaza. I was just running some arithmetic and this comes out to be about 27, 28 children being killed each day and over 60 being injured every day. Now, you also add in your report that about 5,160 are estimated to be children, are estimated to be buried under the rubble.
13: These could be underestimates.
0: These are mind-boggling numbers.
13: And these are underestimates, honestly, because the bombing happens on a daily basis. And you must understand that these strikes are aimed. They're aimed at moving targets. They're aimed at children. They're aimed at ambulances. They're aimed at medical workers. I mean, we are in an extraordinary situation. This is not ordinary hostilities. See, the whole basis of the Geneva Convention is completely undermined. You pick up hospitals, schools, ambulances as legitimate targets. We've noticed an instance of a child holding a white flag and being shot in cold blood while holding that white flag. So this is not something, you know, we can accept as legitimate hostilities or moment of war, because the whole Geneva Convention itself is to regulate conduct during the time of hostilities. And when we talk of children being killed and injured, these are underestimates, because we have every reason to believe, not just under the rubble, you know, children are dying of starvation. Those figures are not forming part of these figures. Children are dying of malnutrition. Children are dying of want of medical help. Today, there are three areas which constitute the occupied Palestinian territory, which is Gaza Strip, then we have West Bank, we have East Jerusalem. Israel will not permit a child in need of urgent medical attention to go from Gaza to West Bank, where the medical facilities are definitely better. It will not permit that passage. What it is doing is, at very short notice, giving them notice to evacuate within Gaza Strip. So much of the Palestinian surviving population is all amassed at the southern tip of the Gaza Strip, at a place called Rafah near the Egypt border. There's not a single building standing in Rafah. Every building has been demolished. So you're forced to go into displacement camps. So the number of children awaiting medical evacuation at the Rafah crossing is huge. And Israel is permitting, at its whims and fancies, one, sometimes two, sometimes 10, to cross for medical treatment. So we have instances of children dying at that border for want of medical treatment. So the figures that you quote are actually underestimates.
0: I also want to say that Israel's position has been that there's been no starvation death, that it has allowed access of humanitarian aid.
13: In fact, I keep repeating in every press conference, we said it even in the UN, and I'm saying it here, if Israel has any evidence to contradict any of our findings, ask Israel to place it before us. We will examine it just as we have examined every other piece of evidence. Let Israel share the evidence in the public domain with the entire world. Let us look at it.
12: You're listening to The Interview from the BBC World Service. This was the first time I had met Justice Srinivasan Muralidhar in person, although I had heard him speak at different public events. I had also heard of him as a well-respected and a senior member of India's judicial system. Moments into our interview, it was clear that the investigation and its findings had left a deep imprint on him. Our conversation was not an easy one, and at times he was frustrated with our line of questioning, though I must say he patiently answered everything we asked. Okay, let's return to my conversation with Justice Srinivasan Muralidhar. This interview includes descriptions of the killing of children.
0: You said that you did send an advance copy to the
3: Israelis,
0: as you did to the Palestinians.
3: We got no response at all.
0: And were there also requests for data, for more evidence? Because in some cases, in several cases, I'll say that Israel has issued statements that they are investigating a certain occurrence.
3: Correct.
0: They are doing an inquiry. Their military is, you know, working on some investigations.
3: Which we have noted in our report. You'll find in two or three places.
0: Did you
3: reach
0: out to
3: them? We note the fact that Israeli authorities claim to be investigating, but they've not shared their findings or the outcome of their investigations with anyone, much less with us. They don't engage with us at all.
0: Just on the issue of the numbers, which we were discussing just a short while back, you are aware that there is a criticism that a lot of these numbers come from a Hamas-run health ministry in Gaza.
3: No, that's not true.
0: Can you tell our viewers whether you verified these numbers and how?
3: See, there are doctors who speak to us, and they tell us about what we've seen in the displacement camps. They've said that the size of the bodies of the children in these 2 years has shrunk dramatically. And then there are photographs, there are videos. There are multiple sources by which you can confirm that children are suffering severe malnutrition.
0: But the numbers? The numbers that we spoke about?
3: Numbers are put out definitely by the authorities there, but permit us to go there. You see, you can't tie our hands and saying that we will not allow you to go there. We will not give you our figures. We will not let you confirm whether what we are saying is right or they are saying is right. It's easy to make an accusation, right? If they've placed figures before us and then they say, compare these figures that we've given you to the figures that

0: targeting and killing of Palestinians, including children, near the yellow line, end of quote. Now, this yellow line, for those who don't know, is a post-ceasefire line of control articulated by Israel. Why is this taking place according to your investigation?
1: First of all, this yellow line is not really defined. Israel is arbitrarily and unilaterally defined as so-called yellow line. Children being children don't know where the yellow line falls. And children go out to play. Children just want to be outside an area where there are no constant drones around them, bombing happening around them. Young children who just stray near the yellow line, the so-called yellow line, are just shot in cold blood. We've had long experience. I've had a long experience as, first of all, a lawyer of human rights work. I've had long experience as a judge. But this kind of an evidence is shocking. I'm surprised that there should be questions saying, you know, how is it all one-sided? How is it all without accounting for what Israel has to say? Show me, sir, in the 18-page rebuttal, has Israel denied any of this evidence?
0: Fair point. I take your point.
1: There's a very, very hard evidence, sir, to show there's a very systematic targeting of Palestinian children. It is done because children form the biological and social continuity of the Palestinian group. By targeting children who are the most vulnerable, Israel is ensuring that the Palestinian group as a group does not continue. Otherwise, how would you explain children with headshot, gunshot injuries to the head and to the neck?
0: Your report, in fact, talks about something which I think has not been delved into detail in the past, which is the use of drones, quadcopters, snipers, and a certain type of pellets, which are very small, but they, your report
1: they're
0: says, they go inside and they spray out.
1: We have a military analyst as part of our team. This military analyst studies the use of weapons, the use of munitions. They understand what kind of munition is used, what time of guns are used. Like when we talk of quadcopters, we explain in 3 or 4 paragraphs how the quadcopters work. They have thermal imaging camera fitted with them. So if you look at a screen, you're sitting at a remote location and you find an image there, that image tells you whether the target is a child or an adult. You choose the child for a target. If you look at the photographs of the bodies of the children, you'll find small bullet holes, bullet type holes, but those are square holes. These are what are called cube-shaped pellets. They enter the baby's body and then spread through the body. We're relying on first-hand account of doctors. These are doctors coming in from the US. And they are telling us, listen, we've never seen injuries of this kind.
0: I want to just recount this one testimony that's part of your report. You speak about a testimony from a 15-year-old boy who told you that he was arrested, he was denied water, and he was asked to drink his own urine. You also then recount his testimony again about how he was electrocuted using a needle inserted into his shoulder. Can you elaborate on your findings in the aspect of the arrests that you speak about and what those arrested have to undergo?
1: These are young adolescent boys who are simply labeled as terrorists. You put a label and then you say, if this child is a terrorist, I can kill him. You know, like the yellow line that you spoke about. You have a shoot at sight orders saying anyone who's crossing the yellow line will be shot. So these are all self-devised rules. They don't follow any norm of any law, not of international law. Forget even their domestic law. We have more than 168 cases. We have only referred to a sampling of them. So it is up to the...
2: 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West Coast. West Coast. 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
3: Good morning, listeners. You are welcome to the Open Heavens, a daily devotional and a guide to a close fellowship with God, written by Pastor E.A. Adeboye, the General Overseer of the Redeemed Christian Church of God. It is brought to you by the Redeemed Christian Church of God, The Gambia. I am your host, Moss Agbon. The topic for today, Wednesday, August 5th, 2026, is Be Open to Feedback. The memory verse is taken from Proverbs chapter 1, verse 5. A wise man will hear and will increase learning, and a man of understanding shall attain unto wise counsels. The Bible passage is taken from Acts chapter 18, verse 24 to 28. And a certain Jew named Apollos, born at Alexandria, an eloquent man and mighty in the scriptures, came to Ephesus. This man was instructed in the way of the Lord, and being fervent in the spirit, he spake and taught diligently the things of the Lord, knowing only the baptism of John. And he began to speak boldly in the synagogue, whom, when at

Aquila and Priscilla had heard, they took him unto them and expounded unto him the way of God more perfectly. And when he was disposed to pass into Achaia, the brethren wrote, exhorting the disciples to receive him, who, when he was come, helped them much which had believed through grace. For he mightily convinced the Jews, and that publicly, shewing by the scriptures that Jesus was Christ. In Yoruba land, where I come from, the elders have an adage that says, the latter cannot see its own bottom. What they mean by this saying is that no matter how knowledgeable a fellow is, there are areas in the fellow's life that will be hidden from his or her view. This is why you must be willing to receive feedback from others who can see you more objectively than you can see yourself. In Revelation chapter 3, verse 15 to 17, the Lord said that some people, according to their own judgment, believed they had everything going well for them because they were rich and appeared not to lack anything. However, by his own standards, they were wretched, miserable, poor, blind, and naked. If a person is too proud to receive feedback, people will see the fellow walking towards a ditch and leave him or her to fall into it. Proverbs chapter 24, verse 6 says that in the multitude of counselors, there is safety. People who are open to corrections and feedback tend to escape many troubles, while those who think they know it all often stumble into avoidable problems. Jesus is described as the wisdom and power of God in 1 Corinthians chapter 1, verse 24. Yet, when he came to earth, he sat under teachers, listening to them and asking them questions. Luke chapter 2, verse 46 to 47. And the Bible recorded that he grew in wisdom. Luke chapter 2, verse 52. He was also open to feedback, as we see in Matthew chapter 16, verse 13 to 16, when he asked his disciples to tell him what other men and even they themselves think of him. In today's Bible reading, Apollos was already an established teacher of the word before he met Aquila and Priscilla. When they heard him teach, however, they recognized that he needed further insight and knowledge of God's word. As a result, they took him aside to expound the way of the Lord to him more perfectly. Submitting to their mentorship and feedback helped Apollos become a better teacher of the word, who mightily proved to the Jews through the scriptures that Jesus is the Savior. Beyond submitting to mentors and being open to learning and growth, how a fellow receives and processes feedback will determine whether he or she will grow or remain stagnant. Beloved, if you want to grow in wisdom, you must be willing to humble yourself, to listen and learn from others. You should also ask the Holy Spirit for guidance at all times. I pray you will continue to grow in wisdom and favor before God and man, in Jesus' name. Reflection for today. Are you open to learning from others and receiving feedback? Thank you for listening. See you again tomorrow at the same time. God bless you.

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0: crunchy.
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0: Good morning and welcome. It's 8 a.m. in the Gambia on Wednesday, the 5th of August, 2026. I am Peter Gomez and this is Coffee Time, live on 92.1 on FM in the Gambia. Around the world, we are at www.wcr.gm, and Coffee Time is brought to you in association with Jah Oil, Wave the Gambia, Global Properties, Bloomberg Africa, TAF Africa Global, Trust Bank PLC, Global Auto Care, and JFIN Money Transfer. Later in the program, we'll hear from our reporters on the stories unfolding across the country and take a quick look at what's trending in today's newspapers. We'll also bring you another edition of our weekly GSM feature, Pinchum Comium. Our main conversation this morning, though, is with one of the country's most respected journalists, historians, and public affairs commentators, Alhaji Demba Ali, or D.A. Jawo. Yes, I've made him an Alhaji. Having reported on, written about, and participated in many of the defining moments of modern Gambian history, D.A. joins us to examine the rapidly changing political landscape ahead of the December presidential election. So thank you very much for joining us this morning. As part of our special week of political analysis, we're bringing you voices that have not only observed Gambian politics, but in many respects have helped shape the national conversation around governance, democracy, and public accountability. Our guest this morning is one such voice. D.A. or Demba Ali Jawo is one of the Gambia's most distinguished journalists, authors, and public affairs commentators. Over a career spanning several decades, he has chronicled the country's political journey through the First Republic, military rule, democratic transition, and the current era of constitutional governance. He has written extensively on Gambian history and politics, championed press freedom, and also brings the perspective of someone who has served in government as a cabinet minister. Well, that unique combination of journalist, public servant, and commentator gives him a rare vantage point from which to examine the issues shaping our nation today. And this morning, we'll not only ask what is happening in Gambian politics, but how today's events compare with the country's political past, what lessons history offers our leaders, and what the rapidly changing political landscape means as the country prepares for the December presidential election. D.A., that's a massive build-up, isn't it? Welcome back to the program.
1: Thank you very much, Peter.
0: Don't worry, I trust you to measure up.
1: Well, I'll try my best.
0: You've covered Gambian politics, as I said, for over four decades. How would you describe the last few weeks in Gambian politics, especially the last week, one of the most consequential weeks politically since the 2016 transition?
1: Indeed, it had been a very interesting week, particularly on the political side. As you know, we are approaching the presidential elections in December, and you know, things are hotting up. Virtually on a daily basis, we're seeing new things happening, you know, on the political terrain. So, as you said, last week was a very interesting week as well. You know, when we saw one of the opposition parties, I mean, the camping to the NPP, to the ruling coalition, or Grand Alliance, as they would call it. That's the Gambia Democratic Party, which is very, very significant, you know. It is significant in several aspects. One, I mean, the GDC had been a factor in Gambian politics since 2016. Mm-hmm. Although, I mean, we all had seen that the GDC had been declining in, you know, numbers as well as in popularity and whatever. I'm not sure about them joining the ruling camp is quite a big plus for Barrow. I'm not sure about it. But if you look at his demeanor on that particular day, that is Barrow himself, he was all the time smiling. He seems to have been very happy that he's finally got Mama Kande. I don't know for whatever reason. I mean, some people maybe attribute it to the fact that, you know, he's contested against Mama and Mama defeated him. Uh-huh. So this time round, probably he feels that he's got the one who defeated him under his arm, you know, whatever the case. But he seems to have been happy that Mama has finally joined his camp. And because I understand he's been following him for a very, very long time. Maybe he thinks that getting Mamma probably is one way of at least getting the whole of Jimara, for instance, under his wings, you know, whatever the case, because they all come from the same place.
0: I'm sure you used the word decamp to describe what Mamma has done. I'm sure he, you know, will describe it a different way, because he says, Boka Akjoin Dubena.
1: Well, I wonder what the difference is as far as I'm concerned. Probably it's a difference in language here, but definitely.
0: As I said.
1: Join and, you know, I mean, Boka.
0: Yeah, yeah.
1: I cannot see the difference.
0: As you said, the alliance would have been unthinkable a few years ago. I mean, what does it tell us about the evolution of our politics?
1: Quite a lot. The very fact that those who are enemies today in politics could be friends tomorrow, you know, because politicians are more interested in what they can reap from whatever alliances they make than, you know, what they did in the past. And so, you know, we've seen that on several occasions, people who have been very critical of one side eventually becoming a part and parcel of that side, and in the end, we've seen that there are a lot of examples. So, you know, I mean, it tells quite a lot about politics, particularly in this country as well. You know, people seem to concentrate more on their personal interests than the interests of, you know, the people or the people that they claim to represent. You know, all these are factors which are very, very prominent in Gambian politics.
0: You're one of the few in the business, you know, in the journalism business, who've observed the Jawara era, lived through the Jame era, and now the Barrow administration. How does today's political environment compare with those earlier periods?
1: Quite a lot of difference. During the Jawara era, as you said, you know, I was a journalist at that time. In fact, I was one of the journalists who was actually arrested and detained because of what I wrote and other things under the Jawara era. I also was arrested under the Jame era as well for what I wrote under whatever. Fortunately, so far, I've not been arrested under the Barrow era. So, you know, these are all...
0: And you stress so far.
1: Well, and I hope not. It will not happen. I mean, these are all indicators of, you know, the different styles of government or something. Jawara, Jawara's government was not a very... repressive government like Yahya Jammeh, definitely. I mean, but it was quite like things were quite lackadaisical.
0: Could the word repressive be used even to describe the Jawara era?
1: No, it wasn't. It definitely, I don't think it fits the Jawara era. Jawara era was, well, of course, there was some kind of lackadaisical attitude in management and other things. But honestly, it was not repressive at all. And, there was not much interference with what other people are doing. For instance, as I said, I was one of those journalists who was arrested for what I wrote. You know?
0: Can you remember what you wrote?
1: Yeah, I mean, it was something critical of the police or something of the sort. The police were not happy with it, and they came for me, arrested me, detained me. But just a few weeks, or is it about 2 or 3 weeks after my release, you know, I went to the UK on a government scholarship to go and study. So you see, it shows you the type of government that the Jawara regime...
0: That's carrot and stick at
1: if
0: work.
1: If it had been under the Yahya Jammeh regime, definitely I would not have gone anywhere else.
0: You would have gone to his five-star hotel.
1: Absolutely. That would have been a different era altogether. I mean, so that's it. So the Jawara regime definitely was not a repressive regime. It was very mild in the way it was treating people and other things. So that was it. Of course, democracy was very fragile then. It was not as developed as we supposed to expected it to, because we've seen what...
0: The democracy was fledgling.
1: It was kind of fledgling, yeah, probably. Because that was the era, you know, because we've seen that in all the countries, neighboring countries, they had one-party rule. But in the Gambia, I mean, we never had that thing. Even though, you know, PPP
0: was
1: the dominant party all the time. But there was always, tolerance for the opposition, and the opposition existed all along. So you see, that was an indication that the Jawara regime definitely was trying as best as they could to carry on with some semblance of democracy, unlike what happened after him.
0: Well, he didn't have a choice because globally he was seen as a human rights champion.
1: Yeah, he was definitely, because eventually Banjul became the human rights capital of Africa. So that was definitely
0: and he was one of those called upon to mediate, you know, in the Iran-Iraq war.
1: Yes, he did. And also in the Liberia conflict as well, he played a great part as well. Because you remember,
0: Ekomog was created
1: here in Banjul. So he was kind of definitely...
0: Then our friend came along. Yahya Abdul-Jamus Junkun, XY, so-so, Jame.
1: That was an older era, a completely different era. And that definitely, took the Gambia backwards in several ways. When it comes to democracy, human rights, or whatever, you know, it took us back. I mean, Gambia should have passed this long, long time ago, but unfortunately, because the Yahya was, running his administration was definitely not good for this country, not good for the people of the country, not good for development and anything else. So that was it, you know.
0: And it was during his time that you became president of the Gambia Press Union. Why, you know, did he have so many problems with the media?
1: Yahya and his government were definitely anti-media. They didn't like journalists. For whatever reason, you know, rather than encouraging journalists to, you know, work with them for the development of the nation, they were, you know, just harassing journalists and doing everything that they could. They just wanted to get journalists under their wings. And if those who resist coming under the wings of the government were being harassed, you know, I was then at the Daily Observer. I know what has happened there. Daily Observer was on a daily basis being, I mean, the journalists there were being harassed. Remember, Kenneth Best, the founder of the Daily Observer, was unceremoniously deported to Liberia. And a lot of bad things happened. You know, they even, at one time, the immigration even had to camp right on the, I mean, at the gate of the Daily Observer, you know, looking at the credentials of any journalist who goes in or out. Not only journalists, but even people who came to, you know, place advertisements that were not spared as well. So, you know, they were just trying to squeeze the paper as much as possible. Jame and his people acquired the Daily Observer. Yeah.
0: Yeah, well, Daily Observer, you could say, well, they escaped somehow, because what happened to the Point newspaper? We all know the tragedy with
1: Data Haider. Yeah, that was it. Yeah, I mean, in the case of Daily Observer, they just took over the paper. In the case of the Point, because they were unable to take over the paper, they had to do something else.
0: They thought if you decapitate the head, then the body.
1: That
0: will
1: was
0: die.
1: It. That was it. Yeah, yeah.
0: And credit to Papsen and the others for keeping the people going.
1: Oh, yes. I can still remember, you know, at Dedet funeral, Pap said that he was going to give up, you know, that it's not worth it, you know, it's not worth his life. So I was one of those who actually persuaded him. I told him this is Deda's legacy. Mm. I mean, if you give up, then it means definitely Deda.
0: Then
1: wherever
0: he would, the state or whoever was behind the killing,
1: they would be happy. Exactly what they wanted, yeah. And let's try as much as possible. Let's keep on continue with the paper, and eventually he was convinced that we can go ahead and do it.
0: And then, you know, we went to elections 2016. Things changed, and Barrow, you know, took over January 2017, and he's still there. So how do things compare for the media, for politicians, for other sectors of society in the past 10 years?
1: Yeah, certainly when you compare the state of the media under the Jame regime and the Barrow regime, there is a lot of difference, definitely. I mean, there is kind of press freedom under the Barrow government. That's absolutely no doubt about it. You know, the media is quite free now to do as much as they could, you know, even though, you know, there have been maybe a few issues here and there. We've seen those things, but they are inevitable in any kind of democracy. But in a nutshell, the media is much, much freer under the Barrow government than it had ever been, particularly under Yahya Jammeh.
0: Mm-hmm. Going back to Mama Kande and Barrow and alliances, history tells us that political alliances often succeed in winning elections, but they struggle in governing. What lessons should today's political actors draw from both the 2016 coalition and earlier alliances? Let's not forget, 2016 was not the first time opposition parties were trying to come together to remove Jame.
1: Yes, of course. I mean, there have been several attempts. You can remember what happened with NAD, and you know, other alliances have been there before 2016, and eventually when 2016 came, well, they managed to do the job. But We know that the other alliances before that, that's particularly not, you know, because of maybe personal differences, differences in approach or whatever, you know, they didn't succeed in standing up to the regime.
0: They didn't speak as a unified voice.
1: Absolutely, that was a problem. Mm. But in the case of 2016, I think everybody was fed up with Yahya Jammeh, mm. and they came together again. The GDC and Muhammad Kande played a very crucial role in that particular election, because everybody eventually, at the beginning was quite angry that Mama refused to join the coalition. But I have no doubt that if the GDC had joined the coalition then, coalition 2016, mm-hmm. Yahya Jammeh would have still been here. Because the thing is, it was the GDC took most of their votes from the Jammeh camp.
0: You just assume that they would have gone to the
1: it's
0: coalition.
1: Very, very unlikely that those people would not have voted for the coalition.
0: Ah.
1: Yes, I mean, most of those who voted for Mama would not have voted for the coalition.
0: He was the kingmaker.
1: He was in this particular. So he was. It was kind of a blessing in disguise.
0: Given the circumstances
1: yes,
0: that led
1: because
0: to.
1: Yes, I'm quite convinced that if Mama had not been, you know, gone on his own, mm. honestly, Jammeh would have still been here. Because the difference was very very few votes between him and the coalition 2016, and most of those who voted for Mama are very likely to have voted for Jammeh mm. if Mama had joined the coalition. Mm-hmm. So that was it.
0: So what lesson should today's political leaders, actors in general, draw from the past coalition experiences?
1: Yeah, quite a lot of lessons, definitely. I mean, the first lesson is that coming together and forming a formidable coalition, particularly on the side of the opposition, would have been a very good thing for them. You know, it could have helped the situation. But it's unfortunate that is not likely to happen, because what we are seeing...
0: Yeah, well, UDP has withdrawn from the
1: talks. Yeah, I mean, what we are seeing is definitely...
0: The papers are reporting today that PPP has also pulled out of those talks.
1: Yeah, I mean, so these are the issues. Even though,
0: so the center apparently cannot hold and things have started falling apart.
1: Yeah, so it's very, very unlikely that we'll ever have a cohesive, opposition coalition. We may end up having... two or even three opposition coalitions. It's all possible. But that is for the advantage of the incumbent. That is very likely that he could have it much, much easier to pass through, with all those people. But again, you can never tell, because, if you look at the parliamentary election, National Assembly elections in 2017, the last one, it was 2022 or something, the last National Assembly elections. In 2021, President Barrow actually defeated his nearest rival, that is Hussein Dabo, with a substantial, difference in votes. But when it came to the National Assembly elections, we all know that the opposition camp actually got majority of the popular votes.
0: Yes.
1: Yeah, they took the popular votes. So mm. Even though they ended up having virtually the same number of National Assembly seats with the NPP, but the advantage President Barrow has is that he has the power also to nominate five people who actually tip the scale in these instances. Yeah. Mm.
0: From your reading of Gambian political history, has the UDP, the biggest single opposition party in the country, reached a point where it needs to redefine its political message for a younger generation of voters?
1: Yes, there is no doubt about that. Some people actually have been calling for UDP to reevaluate themselves and probably look for a younger candidate than continuing with Hussein Dabo. That could have helped, even though there is no reason to believe that even at this age Usenu cannot be able to win elections. There are people who are older than Usenu.
0: Well, Paul Biya is still winning in Cameroon.
1: Absolutely, and with a substantial majority.
0: Yeah.
1: So it's definitely the age doesn't matter here much, but probably it's the perception, the way people perceive things, and sometimes it can also be a factor in the elections. And, you know, probably people feel that he's been there for how many years now? I mean, he's contested several elections and he has not been able to make it. Is it likely that he would be able to make it this year? Probably if they had changed their candidate, it could have, I mean, kind

0: But he definitely, it's a plus on his side. This is a, if I think he's got some, I don't know how he would, he always does it, but it's a plus on his side. And you know, if he continues this way, definitely it will help him a lot. Yeah.
1: And if he has one vulnerability going into the December elections, what would you say? What do you think that vulnerability is?
0: Yeah, I mean, when he, one of, I mean, I've worked with President Barrow at close quarters. I know he's he loves this country, and he's an epitome of tolerance. He's a very tolerant person. I have absolutely no doubt about that. But probably one area that he needs to have reconsidered was going for a third term. You know, we all know that when he first came to power, his promise was to serve only 3 years. But he went on to serve the whole term. He went in again for a second term. And now he's, I mean, planning to go for a third term. I think that is a mistake as far as I'm concerned. He shouldn't have done that because that is going to negatively affect his legacy. Because the thing is, well, we all have seen, as I said, he's one of the, I think the third longest serving head of state in the ECOWAS region today, after Alassane Ouattara and Fonia Zimbe. You know, of course, John Mahama is coming for a second term, but whatever the case, Barrow is now the third longest serving head of state, and he has never been elected head of ECOWAS. So,
1: Is
0: I mean,
1: that significant? Because there's been a lot of
0: it is, it is,
1: conversation around
0: it is
1: this.
0: significant. Of course, I had my nephew, Dr. Ismail Assisi, say, I mean, giving a different perspective for it. But as far as I'm concerned, it is quite significant. I mean, the very fact that ECOWAS have not elected him to serve as their leader, and people who have, I mean, come well after him have been elected to serve as leader. I think it's significant. You know,
1: I mean,
0: it shows that.
1: two incidents, I mean, leave you scratching your head, despite government spinning.
0: Yeah.
1: Mbalo.
0: Mbalo.
1: Mbalo was just voted in, and the
0: Absolutely.
1: next thing,
0: Even Tin, even Tin, even
1: he took over the
0: even
1: chairmanship.
0: Tinubu.
1: And then look at Senegal,
0: Yeah, even
1: Diomaye
0: Tin,
1: Faye.
0: even Tinubu. And you know, and
1: Although government is now selling this thing that, oh no, to be chair, you must want it first.
0: no, I mean, I think if they had offered him, I see no reason why he would, I mean, reject it. He would definitely, because, but the thing is, as you know, ECOWAS also have their, I mean, protocols, their things that they insist on. One, they want all their leaders to be good examples to the rest. You shouldn't
1: Well,
0: go
1: they made a
0: beyond.
1: big mistake with Mbalo.
0: We shouldn't go beyond 2 terms. I mean, that is one aspect of it. And also, we know that when Barrow came, he promised 3 years, and then he reneged on that. So you see, these are all lessons that ECOWAS don't want, you know, to kind of. As far as I'm concerned, I think his colleagues were not quite happy that you know he's not keeping to his word, and that could have some ripple effects, you know, with the other leaders if they kind of show sign of kind of elect him to such a position or something like that. How would the others will see it? I mean, somebody who is not keeping to his promises, and somebody also who's, I mean, planning to go for a third term, because we all had Barrow saying that he's a fan of term limit, but he has not demonstrated that. The very fact that he is going for a third term, I think, as far as I'm concerned, is definitely not good for his legacy. He shouldn't have gone for a third term. He would have remained as a respected statesman within the sub-region if he had stopped at his 2 terms and then call it quits. But, well, that's the situation now.
1: Let me ask you then, nearly 10 years after the democratic transition, how would you assess the health of Gambian democracy? What has improved? What still concerns you?
0: Of course, you can say a lot of things have improved as far as democracy is concerned, because we are coming from a dictatorship, and definitely the way things are going right now, you know, I mean, the media is quite free. They can, you know,
1: Under Yahya Jammeh, you and I cannot have this kind of
0: absolutely. So,
1: conversation.
0: you know, there a lot of things have improved as far as democracy is concerned. Of course, there are a lot of concerns because we all seen, you know, I mean, the first thing, I think the first mistake that President Barrow made was that

0: picking a big group as his advisors. And, you know, but if you look at those advisors, there are people I think he could have chosen as advisors more appropriately than the ones he has chosen. Because, I mean, if you look at it, there are people with very, very good credentials as far as most of those factors, I mean, issues are concerned that he's supposed to be advised on, but instead he chose, you know, people within his camp, people who can hardly advise a head, I mean, a head of a household rather than head of state. So that's the thing. I think he could have chosen people who are more seasoned to advise him. And, you know, we've seen what is going on. We've seen the government losing very important cases and all those things. I mean, I think these are all bad advice that he's receiving from people, because we know that he hasn't got the capacity. President Barrow, we all know, you know, I mean, some people call him the accidental president, and that is, I think that's true.
1: I don't think those people are still calling him that today.
0: Yeah, of course, I mean, the way he came was definitely accidental. Nobody ever thought, even Barrow himself never anticipated that one day he would be head of state. And then suddenly here he was elected as head of state. So he doesn't have the capacity actually to tackle most of these things. So he should have had very good advisors who would be advising him on to be doing things in the right way. But unfortunately, that's not the situation, because we all seen that, you know, he has got so many advisors, but hardly would they give him the good advice that he needs.
1: 27 minutes past 8 o'clock, leaving us about 3-4 minutes. If you were advising young Gambians voting for the first time, what would you urge them to look for in those seeking the presidency?
0: I think there are a few things one should look at. How committed those people are, you know, because we all know politicians, sometimes they go around promising everything.
1: Sometimes, yeah, they always do.
0: Yeah, I mean, they go about promising everything, and when it comes to delivery, it's a different thing altogether. So, you know, all these are issues that the young people who are actually voting for the first time should be able to consider, you know.
1: Let me ask Martin, have you voted before? Martin has voted before.
0: He's
1: older than I think.
0: I think it's important that the young people should bear all those things in mind. You know, when they are voting, let us look at the character of the person they are voting for. It's not just people going around shouting about and making all kinds of promises. Are they deliverable? You know, I mean, the promises that they are making, can they be able to deliver those promises? I mean, these are all factors that need to be considered in making a choice as to who to vote for.
1: And if I ask you to advise the young voters, how about, you know, our own sector? What role should the media play during this election year?
0: As always, the media's role in elections is very, very, very important and crucial as well. You know, I mean, let us be careful of not finding,
1: dissent.
0: Dissent and, you know, kind of doing things that would actually cause kind of trouble for the country or whatever. You know, I think it's important that the media should always be quite careful of whatever they write or whatever they broadcast or whatever. You know, try as much as possible, particularly in this era of social media, when anything goes. You know, I mean, you don't just see anything on social media and think it is the fact. It is not always. It's important to always verify your stories before you put them out, because it has a potential to cause trouble and cause problems within the country. And we don't pray for trouble in this country. So the journalists need to be very, very careful. Verify all your sources, all your information before you can put it out in the public.
1: Mm-hmm. Yeah. And finally, having reported on this country's politics for much of your professional life, are you optimistic about where Gambian democracy is heading?
0: Yes, slightly optimistic, but I am a little bit concerned also the way things seem to be developing.
1: Let's start with the positive. Slightly optimistic.
0: Well, slightly optimistic for the fact that there is an element of tolerance within the government. Mm-hmm. And I think that is very, very important. You know, if the head of state and his government are tolerant and they are very ready to accept, you know, criticisms and, you know, the other side as well, I mean, that is one aspect which can help at least promote our democracy. Pessimistic on the sense that, you know, I mean, we have seen most of the things that we have been, criticizing during the Jammeh regime are coming back. For example, we have seen what is happening to the public media. I mean, this is what we all have been talking about.
1: That the public media, meaning GRTS.
0: Yeah, I mean, GRTS and the Gambia Daily or whatever, what the public media. I think it's very unfortunate that we are going back to the old days when the government seems to kind of control the public media and deny access to the opposition in everything. I mean, we have seen that whatever the NPP does, that's the ruling party, it is broadcast on GRTS. Sometimes the whole day they are on their events and other things. Hardly do they report anything about the opposition. And that's unfair because the public media belongs to all Gambians. It's the Gambian taxpayers who keep the public media alive. So it is unfair that the government would control it and then deny access to the other side.
1: Dear, thank you very much for your time this morning.
0: Thank you, Peter.
1: Our sincere thanks to Demba Ali Jao, D.A. Jao, veteran journalist, author, and former information minister, for joining us on Coffee Time this morning. It's 32 minutes past 8 o'clock. And from analysis now to the headlines, let's take a look at the newspapers, what they are reporting this morning. Starting with the Standard newspaper, journalists barred from parliamentary probe into border issues. PPP withdraws from coalition talks. Buduk school controversy deepens as Cham debunks minister. UMC and NUP form alliance. Manhunt on for cutlass man accused of threatening neighbor. And Morocco and the Gambia reaffirm strong partnership at King's anniversary. The point is next. More safety concerns raised at Gambia's industrial zones. Bensouda names food security among Gambia's biggest problems. Moroccan embassy celebrates 27th anniversary of King Mohammed VI. U.S. hails Gambia's contribution to its 250th independence anniversary. UN urges adaptive response as traffickers shift scams in Gambia. Elected challenging appointment is about the rule of law, says the GBA. And government finishes probe of ambassador at embassy in Russia. Next, the Observer 24. Lesotho looks to Gambia's development experience in advancing SDGs. African Union ministers back UN hopeful gender minister to boost women and children welfare cooperation. Trade minister says Trans-Gambia is set to become investment project. And Dr. Bitey says CU to ease pressure on newborn care at EFSTH. The Voice is next. GANU leader says government fails to protect coastal communities. Remain political neutral, interior minister tells immigration new recruits. Lesotho parliamentary speaker praises Gambia's SDG implementation. Nana urges parents to adhere to exclusive breastfeeding for infants. NRIF holds a 3-day workshop on research funding and grants management. And man remanded at mile 2 over alleged stealing of aluminium doors. We end with Foroya, which says Misira farmers return to farmlands despite Senegalese authorities' warning. Doi at 40, Halifa Sala explains why Doi's mission never changed. Fonyi farmers abandoned ancestral border farmlands amid Senegal-Gambia boundary dispute. Halifa Sala says Gambia must build knowledge and harness national wealth and reform governance. Breastfeeding means always being there. Gambian mothers balancing babies, work and tradition, and talending north of school materials. That was your look at the Wednesday papers. We thank the editors and reporters of The Voice, The Observer 24, The Standard, The Point, and Foroya. Now to a selection of reports from our newsroom, highlighting some of the initiatives and developments making news across the country. Our reporters, our Bob, Esaba, and our Esjalo, bring you stories on strengthening journalism, improving customs administration, boosting capacity in higher education, and empowering young people through practical skills training.
2: 21 journalism students from the School of Journalism and Digital Media at the University of the Gambia and the Media Academy for Journalism and Communication, MAJAC, have successfully completed a 2-day campus journalism clinic organized by the Center for Journalism Innovation and Development, CJID Africa.

0: The intensive capacity building program was designed to strengthen the participants' knowledge and practical skills in key areas of contemporary journalism. Through interactive sessions and practical exercises, the training equipped aspiring journalists with the tools needed to produce accurate, ethical, and impactful stories while adapting to the evolving demands of the digital media landscape. The clinic reflects CJID Africa's commitment to strengthening journalism education and empowering future journalists to produce credible and impactful public interest stories.
1: Commissioner General of the Gambia Revenue Authority, Yankuba Dabo, on Monday officially opened the World Customs Organization Post-Clearance Audit National Diagnostic and Gap Analysis Mission aimed at strengthening compliance management, trade facilitation, and revenue collection. The mission brings WCO experts, His Majesty's Revenue and Customs of the UK to Banjul, with funding support from HMRC under the WCO Capacity Building Program. Addressing participants, Mr. Dabo said the mission shows the GRS commitment to a modern, transparent and technology-driven customs administration. He told the forum that customs today must do more than collect revenue at the border. The Commissioner General said GRA has already made big reforms. He cited the move to Asikuda World in 2022, the National Single Window, and the Electronic Cargo Trafficking System. GRA's goal, according to CJ Dabo, is to establish a modern, intelligence-driven PCA function to support trade and protect revenue.
2: For decades, higher learning institutions across the Gambia have grappled with manpower shortages, particularly in specialized technical and academic fields. Step in the Technical Aid Corps, a foreign assistance program where Nigerian recruits pays and deploys high-level professionals to support friendly nations. At the official handing over ceremony on Saturday, the head of the Chancery at the Nigerian High Commission, Oweko Musa Amali, highlighted that this latest cohort of 18 volunteers reflects a deep-rooted commitment to regional solidarity.
3: It is my singular honor and privilege to welcome you all to this important ceremony as we formally hand over 18 distinguished Nigerian Technical Aid Corps volunteers to the government of the Republic of the Gambia in furtherance of our enduring bonds of brotherhood, cooperation, and shared destiny that bind our two nations together.
2: The volunteers will be deployed directly to the classrooms and lecture halls at the University of the Gambia and USAID.
4: For the past 10 days, our participants were engaged in intensive learning. They were taught how to make a pond from scratch. They were taught how to make the fish feed. And they were also taught about entrepreneurship aspects of aqua farming.
5: The fish pond will help the students, which we are taught them the Quran. Then after memorizing the Quran, they will have skills so that if they go anywhere in the world, they can work by themselves.
0: Elizabeth Mendy is the operations manager at Catalyst Academy, while Sheikh Abdullahi Seka is the principal of Umma Amina Madrasa. The graduation ceremony brought together participants from Gunjur Islamic Institute of Science and Technology, Umma Amina Quranic Memorization School, and Al Huda Noor Quranic Memorization School, respectively. The training, which focuses on hands-on aquaculture practices, is aimed at empowering participants to create income-generating opportunities while contributing to food security and sustainable community development. Through hands-on training at Ker Omar Farms in Sifo, participants gained valuable skills in modern aquaculture practices, knowledge that can help promote food security, create employment opportunities, generate income, and support sustainable development within their communities.
6: And that'll do for today's news. After the break, it's Pencum Comium, Coffee Time, on West Coast Radio. 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
8: Introduction of an electronic invoicing system for VAT and other taxes. Gambia Revenue Authority wishes to inform taxpayers, businesses, providers of invoicing and payment systems, and the general public that the government of the Gambia has approved the implementation of an electronic invoicing system for value-added tax and other applicable taxes. The e-invoicing project was launched by the Honorable Minister of Finance and Economic Affairs in July 2025. As part of the government and GRA's broader digitalization agenda aimed at modernizing tax administration and enhancing revenue mobilization. The implementation of the e-invoicing system is expected to improve compliance in VAT and tax obligations, enhance transparency and accountability in business transactions, strengthen tax administration by improving accuracy of tax reporting and increased domestic revenue collection for national development. An electronic invoicing system regulation for governing the implementation of the e-invoicing has been approved by Cabinet. The GRA will commence a pilot phase involving a select number of taxpayers from different economic sectors who will be contacted directly and provided with necessary guidance and support through the pilot period. The pilot period will allow the authority to test, refine, and optimize the system before its nationwide deployment. The authority therefore seeks the cooperation and support of all stakeholders as it undertakes this important reform initiative. The GRA remains committed to delivering a modern, efficient, and transparent tax administration system that promotes voluntary compliance and contributes to national development. GRA, collecting revenue for national development.
9: 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I look forward to hearing from you and to being part of your transformative life experience for this year and for the rest of your life. God bless you.
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6: We are always better together, and Pinch of Comium is best when Ida and Peter are together. And here we are.
13: Actually,
6: she mesmerized me when instead of saying, and next on Coffee Time with Peter Gomez, it's Pinch of Comium, I started out by saying, and next on Pinch of Comium
13: is Peter Gomez.
6: Ida, welcome back.
13: Thank you. How are you?
6: Looks like we have a packed show. We want to talk about the Summer Magic promo.
13: Yes.
6: We want to talk about the Summer Beach Fest. And we want to talk about the new numbering plan.
13: I'm going to switch it up.
6: Okay.
13: I actually am excited about the numbering plan.
6: Are you?
13: Yes.
6: Okay.
13: I know it's going to create confusion first for some people. But I think it would be nice to have the nine numbers. So we will be like the rest of the world.
6: Yes.
13: So I like it.
6: I like it too. And let me just say.
13: Yes.
6: Sergio did a fantastic job.
13: But I always told
6: when
13: you,
6: they Sergio, they so tame and mayo, parce que mom lagana angali axo se aji last week.
13: Wait, Olaf Bidal, demo dal.
6: Olaf.
13: No, Sergio dal. So yeah, numbering plan.
6: So they gilin yo def moy?
13: Yeah.
6: Then you exchange.
13: Wow.
6: Fa Sergio jange sose.
13: Wow.
6: You dañ la fa post.
13: Wa yi man kay.
6: Yo fa nga jange Olaf.
13: No, suma wahe.
6: Ni post fa Sergio.
13: Suma sose, suma ko wahe billahi wo se problem sa dang koy gede. Ken jema dere. Parce que dara, what's the Sergio corolla?
6: In the meantime, SMS us to 8646464.
13: Yes.
6: All right. Even if we do not read your message out.
13: So your cell number be the fa change to 86.
6: Yes.
13: 8646464.
6: Yes.
13: It'll be very nice. So all of Comium numbers like it, and you have 866 and then just a normal number.
6: Explanation nini tit bin titak man naka lay mune fatale ko jurom ñenenti sifar xam nga ñu ñene sifar moy number degam jurom ñaar bi sax moma xawate asté su démé ba jurom ñenen ak ayuma jurom ñaar
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6: on the 4th of
13: September
6: actually
13: about 1 month
6: 30 days
13: wow. So within
6: 30 days, exactly.
13: Exactly. 30
6: goodness
13: days,
6: me.
13: Then I'm put change number. Why wouldn't it? Wouldn't ragal? It'll be fine.
6: Wow.
13: It'll be fine.
6: 4th of September is here.
13: The fagaw. Man, I'd be the fagaw, man.
6: Wow.
13: I'd be the fagaw. And then we're in summer, Gambian summer, that is. And every time we have summer, man, halay dama len
6: di. Hanu mo jaha. So dem rew tuba ñu la sama. 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
13: Wa.
6: Ñun dafa tang 1st of January. Be 31st of December.
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13: Wa dédé man dama day wax né du sama dé it's halé out of school.
6: Dañ ko wara outal,
13: dañ ko wara outal lénen benen tour out of school la pour halé yi. So halé yi you know xam nga rek Gambia dañ tama di def end of nakariko Sunday beach. So we're going to do some Sunday beach programs
6: with
13: really
6: a difference.
13: Really with a difference.
6: Sunday beach with a difference.
13: Comium style. So we're going to have three of them. First one, we're going to start on the 23rd at Palmarima.
6: 23rd of August, meaning?
13: Of August, at Palmarima. So we'll be there from 12 noon all the way through. So new land, again, set, come home with a difference.
6: Okay. Amnani, it's still being cooked.
13: It is being cooked.
6: Toga binyora good.
13: Wow. As we come, dinalan wahlan mofa am artisier
6: kere. Wow, exactly.
13: Program sinyo.
6: Manama kumaja pachis mo bopa ne naturally koko da fane.
13: Koko da fane. Ayo tamit ham gende sima Hussein da fane. Hussein da ramo moilolo. Koko mom sima basa. So yes. So mom tamit dinar fane. And you know we'll have other people there, but we'll also have some really really fun. Yinga hamne yakaru loko si Beach Fest. We'll definitely have it there.
6: So,
13: something for everybody. Yeah. It will be a family thing. Okay. And we also have the Summer Magic.
6: What's the Summer Magic?
13: Summer Magic is going on. Ñun ñep xamna ni xalé yi fi nek ñu ngi tok kër.
6: Wa.
13: Te xalé yi moy lool. Internet rek la ñoo dundé.
6: Yeah.
13: So we have the Summer Magic promo. That's 3GB, 5GB and also 10GB. Occasionally, halay dañ dem ko call sen parents.
6: True.
13: Credit out. So then could have the promo is there. So you need 3GB, you have 15 minutes free of voice. But not just komium to komium, but munga call kulane. So jende 5GB, you get 25 minutes. So jende the 10GB, you get 50 minutes. But every weekend, you get free calls.
6: Oh. Every weekend?
13: Every
6: Saturday, Sunday?
13: Sunday, you get free calls. So,
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13: yes
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14: that is called it used to be cold
13: wow
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13: da nga prove da nga prove ne sérel nga té la ka sérel bu leer nañ
14: that will be all for today join us tomorrow for another interesting edition of Coffee Time with Peter Gomez minus Pencum Comium that only happens once a week on Wednesdays but tomorrow we'll be talking about Access Bank. But before Access Bank, we have a very interesting guest for the first hour, Pa Dauda Njai. You know him probably as Pa Girigara Njai.
13: Yeah.
14: That's going to be my guest tomorrow. Thanks for watching. Thanks for listening. Have a great day. Bye-bye.

Good morning. You're listening to The Business Show on West Coast 2, 92.1. I'm Therese Gomez. 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It's summertime, and just as you have just heard with Ida from Comium, they're having a Sunday beach. And coincidentally, my guest too is organizing one. So we'll talk about Sunday beach too on this program. How it's going to be this August. We'll hear from Brahma with Prime Insurance. And once we get back, we will get on with Solomon. But he's going to first tell us about his own other business that has brought this Sunday beach on. Stay tuned.

0: All right. Yes. So today's guest, let's get on with him. Good morning. I'll allow you to do the introduction. Introduce yourself.
1: Good morning, Therese, and your wonderful listeners out there. I am Solomon Mendy, branded at Solomon's Deco.
0: Okay. Tell us a little bit about you, and then we can talk about Solomon's Deco.
1: Solomon's born from Bikama, brought up from Bikama. Yeah.
0: So you're a Bricks boy?
1: Indeed. Sateba. You speak Mandinka?
0: No.
1: Are you know from Sateba?
0: You people are fluent.
1: Indeed. So we must touch some little of Mandinka.
0: Yeah. My cousins, when they are talking to their parents, just how we will just revert to Olof most of the time. You know me, Tamit? When they're talking to us, muna nyo ton nyu nyu in Manjago or nyu ton nyu smopa in Manjago, so in tone pro hasen yare, they revert to Mandinka.
1: To Mandinka.
0: And they are just speaking. Lulu, I'm damn, and they all come like, wow.
1: Lulu moy dereti birkama. 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
0: Oh, yes.
1: Wow, lulu moy sun deret.
0: One of my cousins, muna nyo si kerbi, kena nyo setsima. 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
1: Well, that is Bikama for you, yeah.
0: All right.
1: And it's a nice town, a nice place. Ñun tanga dañ day bako te ndamo suñ Bikama. You know, we are the heart of Gambia, and which is very true. Ñun ci liñ bokk rek credit it. 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
0: 100%. 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
1: Yeah. 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Wow, ñun mom Bikama it's the best in the
0: Gambia. That's why you all thrive in whatever you put your hearts into, because then they support each other.
1: Yeah, true.
0: So what is, tell us, Solomon's Deco, what is it?
1: Solomon's Deco, it's about beautifying, ngente, why more to be specific, it's weddings.
0: Okay.
1: Yeah, because so you need decorations, like, si wedding lañ ko dey djublu. 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
0: 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Lana ta rek nga decide this is what I will do as a business, decorations, party decorations,
1: yeah,
0: events decorations.
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0: okay and now how many do you have employed under you or you just you use them as freelancers
1: no I got 7 people
0: 7 which are yes. They are staffed they
1: yes.
0: Are not freelancers nga xamne
1: yeah.
0: Mo ngi need nga dog la wone kay amna job
1: no they are completely staffed and then dem na am freelancers comme suñ need help we call them to come in it's about 3 or 4 people legi suñ taxawé sa xewi suñ uppé doole we will be up to 10 people suñ divide who up to 10 people
0: okay
1: yeah why santana si yara torop
0: right.
1: Yeah.
0: What is the challenge for you coming nga wahe won at that time when you started? Amulen many decorators in Birkama mostly feel ñoo joge. Suñu joge combo bi ni secondaire bi fi dafa gina seer.
1: True.
0: 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Some of them I know ne dañ dé contractante bagages.
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0: 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Yow da nga nuance frames ini or you get yours build them and keep them?
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1: wow diga
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1: yeah,
0: how about the pricing? Xam nga there's but non lañ ko dé package, there's birthdays, there's weddings, there's graduations, there's naming ceremonies, lu nekka henna nights, bachelor eve, you know, yep. Do you do it like a one ngane birthday, this is the maximum, because birthday decorations would be different, weddings would be different, so I am expecting that the packages would be different, or it's just a blanket one. That's the normal quality, rek. It doesn't mean the birthday la.
1: Well, exactly, it's blanket. 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Yeah.
0: So then you started this beach event. Tell us about it, which would be happening next week.
1: Yes, Sunday coming next. Yeah. That is the boom. Mu nek di li nek di explode ka bi right now.
0: Okay.
1: When it comes to Bikama and Sanyang, Gunjur, Katong, sun area bobu non, Kombo South and Kombo Central.
0: Okay.
1: And a bit of Kombo East. So legui ni lu rek lañu waxanto.
0: All right, so you started, what was the thing that made it, that made you want to do this?
1: Okay,
0: what was the catalyst, lan mota
1: wa li trigger affaire ci?
0: Yeah,
1: every at bune dañ de celebrate Saint Marie ci Elexi family bi yep bubo dem ci beach bi ñu ne alen dem ci beach bi because summer time lañ neka. 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Mane what? 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There was no control on the crowd. Okay? Okay, ki dafa park fi, ki talk fele ñi doxantu wër bit bi yep da nga doxantu chat be chat. That was nothing. Ki play music bi, ki play music bele ki in the Bluetooth ñele in the sound.
0: Mm-hmm.
1: It was just lot of noise of no control. Wow. Really, somebody can do something out of this. Nama ya, what do you think? Mane ko, let's organize this as in a uniform form. Mun eka one control. Everybody comes together and listen to one music.
0: Okay.
1: Dan ki neka fi, ki neka fole, ki neka fi, moy melni liken munta explain. 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
0: Yeah.
1: Yeah, you don't need to wait for people or government to create all things for you. Let's create issues for our own. And then this thing, you can get something out of it. At the end of the day, di nga muna tie heli nini, ñu xamne dañu ñew ambiance si jama si teranga. I'm okay, how do you want it to be? I'm like, okay, I'm doing decorations. Tables, young fire. Let's bring the tables. Let's bring the tents. Lunch amut, you subcontract to my colleagues, and then it will come. We bring them together. And then we have one forum. And then we started it. I'm like, okay. Then at Binyo, I'm going to go to the boy. I'm going to go there. So we started it last year. And then people, out of a surprise, it was something that everybody embraced. Yeah, nyep support ko mané li is the best li musut fe am and all that they turn out. 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
0: yes.
1: The collaborative effort with them
0: yes that is one particular n suma ben assistant bu baax moy binta lebatu so fofu lañ discourse ak mom si a bigger place da pare lu bari sa fofu lañ ñi dé convaincre so ñu wax ak mom I have a very 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Paris outing bi sa fofu lañ ko dé défé so most of the activities around that end was da fa yaatu mu open di nga mëna def lu nekk yeah
1: so with the food you are in charge of food
0: yes
1: so yeah you have your caterers
0: yes exactly
1: that okay you can decide what dishes you would have
0: mm-hmm.
1: on the buffet
0: mm-hmm.
1: and how much it would be per person or per table
0: yeah
1: how do you sell it is it per table or
0: no,
1: per person
0: because okay you need an entrance so for you to get $200 to enter kids $100
1: okay
0: so legi so duge desna si yow dañ ko haaj ci ñaar am VIP end bi moy am round tables
1: okay.
0: Then the other end moy stands
1: okay.
0: So desna si yow ak son bet si fula neex rek nga choose you be there so degi da nga order we have waitress da nga order si waitress si okay dama bëgga this meal be it pork grill fish grill chicken grill ebe chakri o naan mburu
1: okay.
0: Desna si yow kids we have puffcones and biscuits and all these other things for them
1: mm-hmm.
0: So desna si yow of your choice so make a request then our ushers or waitress will serve you
1: okay would yeah. Sunbed si ñan ñoko provide is it you or already again the beach bars yi fa nek
0: am no.
1: If you go to the beach you have other businesses there so
0: true.
1: They have their lounges they have mm-hmm. their beach beds and sunbeds ni and somebody might come in thinking that okay this is all part of the package so I'll be paying to this worker you're paying to that beach bar owner
0: no the bar owner knows very well as long as we book the place we own everything
1: okay
0: being in the beds the stands and then the round tables everything belongs to us
1: okay
0: so we have we used to demarcate it that's a demarcation we do
1: mm.
0: And by that demarcation immediately so do you within any of those zones
1: okay.
0: You're nga xamne li nga wara entitled of yeah
1: I am in Solomon's territory today
0: yes exactly
1: all right
0: yeah
1: well which works fine and since you are able to have this understanding with the beach owners and they are not on your neck about wanting some
0: no
1: some part in it
0: no these people mm-hmm. Labor to they are very good people
1: okay.
0: And yeah they are very good the woman is so very kind Binta manko tagadal way deugala
1: okay
0: yeah jambar la and business terms is always very flexible
1: all right so very what can flexible. Somebody who was not there but curious what can they expect this year aside from just great food what fun activities would be there
0: yeah we have a lot of funs during the day and like we have raised tug of war this jumping musical chairs
1: okay.
0: A lot of activities that related with sports
1: mm-hmm.
0: so for new way do just lek rek nga am ak ñu play la music ak artist way be tay rek di nga am tagat yaram bi nga xamantene da nga yengal sa yaram yeah exactly we pour ren nak ñu ngi am tuti ay ndampay yu ñoo joxe because sikata ni yala official bokanañ ci ak yona bureau bokanañ ci
1: oh
0: yeah
1: very good and there are still other sponsors coming in
0: yeah we are expecting other sponsors to come in and our doors are open for sponsors to come in
1: okay
0: yeah
1: what's the number that and someone wanting to book a table for their family or someone wants to sponsor what number can they call you on
0: 3242957 3242957
1: okay
0: yeah you can call in and then you get your table booked

0: And any other thing you want to ask about the event or ask about Solomon's Deco, so call a number yi ni rek, we are there. Nañ la uyu sunum gëna gaawé téral la niñ la wara téralé. Yeah.
1: All right, Solomon, thank you.
0: Thank you so very much.
1: All right, that is it for the business show this morning. Thank you for listening, and thanks to Prime Insurance for sponsoring the program. Do have a good day, but do stay tuned. There's more programs lined up for your tourist. The Tourist is up next, and BBC, then some music, and GCCA at 4 p.m. before Focus on Africa. Have a good day.
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0: Thank you very much, Fatuna So, wherever you are listening to us from, either here in the Gambia, the smiling coast of Africa, or outside the Gambia, we welcome you to The Tourist here on the West Coast Radio, 92.1 FM frequency modulation. 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This is The Tourist. It comes every Wednesday from 9:30 a.m. to 11:30. And today, being the fifth day of August 2026, we are happy to be here. Unfortunately, Sheikh Ousmane Kebe, Uncle Kebe, won't be able to join us today for the program because he is not feeling well. So we wish him a speedy recovery. Our discussions today is going to center on the Gambian tourism strictly, but more especially the domestic tourism side and, by extension, upcountry tourism attractions or facilities, as some will say, establishments. In-house, I have Fatunaso Isama. Today I am well behaved because Uncle Kebe is not here, so I will rescue you. Yes. No, nina kun jahas jahas musol come first there. Oh, kaya mbuka chahanu.
1: Okay, good morning. 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
0: jereje Fatuna. So thank you very much. And now to our guest, good morning and welcome to the program. You can start with your name.
2: Yeah, thank you very much, Sawane and Fatou. My name is Lamine Kinte. I am the proprietor of Jania Tours and Island Hotel, Janjambure.
0: Fantastic. Lamine, the purpose of our today's program is to also talk about what we call Category B tour operators. This is strictly an option that the GT board has, or a policy that we have at the GT board, wherein this segment is strictly put aside for Gambians to operate in. In this way, they are able to do tour operating business. But let's start with Jania Tours. Where did it all started for you?
2: Yeah, thank you very much. I started being a tourist guide that I trained in 2021 by the Gambia Tourism Board. And we spent about 3-4 months on training at the NYSS.
0: Okay, and the National Youth...
2: Yes, we were trained. And in 2021, after intensive training, we are deployed in different hotels in the Gambia. But of course, this is also created by the government.
0: This must be 2001,
2: this
0: right?
2: This is 2001.
0: Yeah.
2: Because the first batch was 1997.
0: Oh, okay.
2: We were the second batch in 2001. And we were about 60 people.
0: That 60, 60 of you joined that training program.
2: Yeah, but it was 300 people, but out of 300, 60 was selected.
0: Okay.
2: So we were part of the 60 people that were lucky to be part of the, you know, the graduates. So we were also deployed in different hotels. And then from 2021, I was a guide that works at Holiday Beach Hotel. Then I was moved in 2025 to Senegambe Beach Hotel, where we had the tourist guide office at the roundabout.
0: Yeah, the roundabout, yeah, yes. I remember.
2: And then from there, I really wanted to graduate, do something different. And there was an opportunity that was brought by the Gambia government, and that is around 2010-11.
0: Yeah.
2: This was where Gambians can do Category B tour operators, and there are some requirements.
0: And then
2: so in 2011, I tried to also apply for that. Unfortunately, I was by then Benjamin Robert was the director general
0: the DG,
2: of the Gambia
0: Tourism
2: Board, and he encouraged me a lot to also go ahead with that. And then in 2011-12, I was registered as a tour operator, and then my company started as Jania Tours. And 11 years with the tourist guides. Then 2012, when I started, I started from few cars, and then we graduated to become bigger company because we had about 15 cars to operate within the Gambia, and we sell excursions, airport transfers. And in 2013-14, I started building boats and started domestic tourism at Denton Bridge. By then, you know, I was the sole person that is trying to bring Gambians into boat crews and parties and so on, brothers and sisters. Until in 2019, and I also started a small hotel in Janjambure. And until in 2025, I operated the small hotel. So it was a gradual process from
0: 2001
2: to date, yeah.
0: Okay. Before we go more into details, I will have to draw your attention back a little bit. You mentioned in 2001 the training that led to your success today as a guide then. Tell us, how was the training like? Because 300 people bid for it, only 60 of you were lucky or to be selected.
2: Yes, it was kind of an exam that we did. And out of that, there was people are shortlisted, and then I was part of the 60 that was shortlisted. So we were also taken to NYSS, combination of physical training, and also we do the educational part of it, because we were trained by some three military personnels, where we do some trainings in the morning and in the evening, and we do classes after that. So we were kind of in a boarding school, kind of. And that was intensive, but it was also good for us because they were teaching us to be, you know, strong by morally, physically, you know, and how to handle tourists. So that was a good training package we had in 2021.
0: And this is why I was asking, because if you look at our structure in school, they will tell you governance, for example, you have the executive, the legislature, the judiciary, and the media as the fourth estate. But in guiding, it plays an important role in our tourism chain because the visitor would have a contact with you. One can call a guide as an ambassador because the guide would give the visitor to our destination information about our country. So I think this is why I was asking the importance of the training, and you've elaborated on that. But how important is it as a guide, and how useful was that for you?
2: It's important because one, you do customer care training, and two, you also learn history because, you know, the most important part, as you said, we are the ambassadors, and then even if you have a minister that comes in your trip, we'll always
0: you will need a guide.
2: Oh, yes.
0: And even visiting heads of state.
2: Yeah, and always they will listen to you. And this is where they will also train you to have an accurate information. And also, you know, you go through on trainings to say sometimes, you know, there are things that you may not know, but, you know, you should be honest to your customers. But being as a guide, it takes a lot of knowledge because you need to know a lot about your country and then your own environment and then also what you portray to the tourists. This is what they will listen. So being a guide, you have to be really
0: honest.
2: And also, as I said, you can have a PhD holder. And even if you are a guide that comes from high school, he is going to listen to you because you are the guide there. And
0: of course.
2: And guides also must be well-trained because some of the people make research before they reach to this country. And basically, you know, sometimes you'll tell them something that they've already know.
0: Thanks to internet.
2: Because, you know, with the internet and so on. So it's a difficult job. But of course, if you have a good training, you can be a successful guide in the country.
0: The next question I have for you, Lamine, is you started from the scratch and gradually you took your time, you were patient. I'm sure you have had lots of obstacles getting through. But nowadays we are faced with a problem, and this problem is the younger ones don't have that patience anymore. If you take someone today to say, be a tourist guide, you want to put them through the rigorous process you went through, they tend to like lose patience and say, oh, ni man la fin na ki bugudma, you know, I could easily just go get a badge and try and start guiding tourists. When that is not the right process, you have to follow this. What would be your message to young people?
2: Yeah, is to be patient, work very hard, and then you have to be focused also on what you want to do. Because what I tell people, do what you love.
0: Yeah.
2: and don't just run for money, because one of our lecturers during our training in 2021 says, do not spoil $10 for $5.
0: For $5.
2: $100
0: yeah.
2: for $10. You know, it goes on like that. That means you need to be honest. But I can remember my own history. I spent almost 3 years in Taftville. I couldn't make $5,000 a year.
0: Look at
2: and, and sometimes I work from Talindim Farokono all the way to Senegambia.
0: To Senegambia,
2: and I
0: walk back,
2: and
0: to
2: walk
0: my house back
2: home. And then
0: yeah.
2: because I don't have that money or
0: for transport,
2: sometimes
0: yeah.
2: transport.
0: Yeah, yeah.
2: So we hustle a lot, and there were times that you know you have people who will even tell you that, oh, stop this job because you can't.
0: You're not
2: it.
0: Getting anything yet.
2: No, but I am focused and I am determined, and I put honesty in that, and this is how I get to where I get now. So, but it entails a lot of, you know.
0: Patience,
2: and then you have to be really focused and then work very hard, because you cannot build anything in one day. And I tell people this is a gradual process. But also, people need to be creative and innovative. You need to think out of box.
0: Yeah.
2: So you cannot just say, okay, I want to start a company, and you wanted to do that immediately. That cannot be. It's kind of a process. So you get it step by step. If not, in fact, even if you have the finances, you're going to make an elephant project, because you're going to build a business that will not bring you income, and you're going to even control it. So it should be step by step. But, you know, you need to be patient. You need to work very hard to get to certain levels in life.
0: Excellent, excellent, wonderful. That's the message to young people out there, especially those who are thinking of being an entrepreneur in the tourism sector. My next question would be the Janaya tours. People have heard about Janaya apartments, if I'm correct, Janaya tours. Tell us a little about this business.
2: Actually,
0: of yours.
2: When I wanted to start this tour operating business, my focus was the name. And then I look around and I said, okay, what would I put as a name for my this business? So I remember I come from a small village in the north bank of the Gambia called Kintekunda Janaya.
0: Oh, okay.
2: So then I don't want to use the entire name Kintekunda Janaya, but I just said, okay, Janayan Tos.
0: Okay.
2: Because that's part of the name of my
0: village. The history.
2: That's how it started. But also to make it clear, Janaya apartment is not mine.
0: Oh, okay.
2: It's owned by someone else. So many people call me and ask if this is owned by you. Yes, so Janaya Tours started because of my village. I'm from Kintekunda Janaya, and I believed to name my company after that. And then I think of a logo, so I looked around. Traditionally, we are using kora, which is a 21 string instrument.
0: Yeah.
2: So I used that kora also as my
0: as your logo.
2: Okay. For the company.
0: Okay.
2: Yes.
0: So you had all the branding,
2: everything
0: in mind, and you made it to come true.
2: Yeah.
0: Let's talk about the tourist, the inbound tourist side. That is our international visitors who are coming into the Gambia to experience. You know, take us through the excursions and the things you do with them. You know, that makes you different from the others.
2: Yes, basically what I do is I do most of the normal trips, which are 2 day trips. But I was part of the guides when I was doing guiding between 2021 to 2021 to 2008. Sorry, 2001 to 2008. I was doing research on my own. I was traveling around Senegal. I was traveling around the upcountry to find out new destinations, because I can create new itineraries. And by doing that, we are doing 2 weeks Senegal, East Senegal. We are doing 2 weeks North Senegal. And then we do 1 or 3 days Senegal, which is not, and also we do South Senegal. And also we do the normal package of the round trips, and then we have the Fatala, you know, you have the city tour, you have the 2 days Janjambore tours. So we normally do that. But also I introduced the night cruise. Few years ago, where people will come 4 o'clock until 10 o'clock in the evening, being in the boat, and we cook traditional meals for them like chere and other stuffs. So we do that. So basically,
0: this is for tourists coming into the Gambia.
2: This is for tourists coming into Gambia, because also we wanted to introduce local foods to them, but of course with the food safety in mind. And we do the cruise to Jere Camp. Which is one of the new, around Jufre.
0: Okay.
2: We go to Jufre, but of course we also do Kunta Kinte by boat, because we have our own boats. So these are some of the trips that we normally sell to our tours, but also we do a minimum tour. We do minimum 8 packs to 10 packs because we don't have take larger groups in
0: okay,
2: most cases.
0: Okay.
2: So we take a smaller group.
0: You do small groups.
2: Small groups, yeah. Then people can...
0: So you are specialized.
2: Specialized, yeah, in good. Most cases. My group is mostly not more than 8 to 10 people.
0: People, okay.
2: That's what we take, yeah.
0: Yeah, because easily manageable and all that. But
2: yeah.
0: Most people don't tend to do what you do because I've seen this with mostly with other international tour operators, like what we call the off season or the green season. They use the time to check places for the upcoming season, and that's research based. That's what you just mentioned. But how has this helped you? You know,
2: I would be very clear to you. Most of the businesses will suffer in the off season because they are working like 5 months in the high season. And their savings will run down because, you know, there's not much to do
0: to
2: in
0: do,
2: the green season. But when I think of
0: expansion,
2: I 9 years ago, I started doing this domestication.
0: Yeah.
2: So first thing that I did was I created boats and I changed the concept of boats by putting in music, by putting in solar panels, by putting in some luxury stuffs inside boats. Then I started advertising through the banks, and then within a year or so, we were able to create this domestic boat cruise. Not to be proud, but I created the domestic boat trip in this country. Those in the Denton Bridge knows about it. But then within 2 years...
0: It boomed.
2: It booms, and then right now the parking space is full at the moment. And
0: then
2: most of the boat owners also are coming up with
0: new ideas
2: and so on.
0: Yeah.
2: So we cruise through to Lamin Lodge, we cruise to, how do you call it?
0: Janjambore.
2: Yeah, Janjambore.
0: Tendaba.
2: We do cruise to Jufre.
0: Okay.
2: But within even this vicinity, there are beautiful islands within the river between Lamin and Banjul. This is where we normally do cruise and sandbanks, parties and stuff like that.
0: Okay.
2: But then I went to promote also most of the lodges in the Gambia too, including Sitajoye.
0: Oh, Sitajoye. Oh, it's a beautiful place.
2: I would take people on a weekend trip to Sitajoye.
0: Sitajoye, yeah. It's a nice place.
2: And also we introduced the other part of the domestic tour to cruise from Denton Bridge down to Sitanunku. That is called Jere Camp.
0: Yeah.
2: So we'll do from Friday to Sunday at Jere Camp.
0: Mm-hmm.
2: And then this is going to be kind of a whole package. And currently we are also promoting Janjambore, including tours to River Gambia National Park and hiking, forest walk, city tour. And you can also spend the night in Janjambore. So basically we are expanding the domestic side of it. And this is working because Gambians have a limited place to go and visit at the moment. And currently there are more people who are stressed in the city and they really want to go out. So we offer those kind of trips. And then every month we go out with a group of 12 or sometimes a group of 15. So last 2 weeks we had Jere Camp with 16 people for a whole weekend. So we providing weekends, but also we supporting all the lodges that are not, you know, functioning during the off season.
0: Okay.
2: Because we'll talk to you, send us a package, and we'll sell this package to customers, and then we'll take our guests there from Friday to Sunday.
0: To Sunday,
2: and,
0: okay.
2: You know what happens? These guys will be, you know,
0: bonding,
2: because they want to go out. They don't know where to go. But if you start this with them, they completely call you back and say, you know what?
0: I want another
2: next
0: one.
2: Next week, where are you going? And this, you know, because people are stressed in the city.
0: Yeah.
2: And what people don't know, upcountry offers a lot.
0: Absolutely.
2: You know, like currently, Island Hotel is offering all the amenities or facilities people may need. You know, we have an AC rooms. We are providing good meals. We have good chefs. And then we have boat trips that you can do hiking. But also, we are providing ice creams and cakes and other stuff. So what you can get in the city, this is what we want to do in the upcountry. And then also in the upcountry is quite peaceful and it's beautiful also, especially in the green season.
0: Yeah, and the people are lovely, friendly. But we'll get back to Lamin very shortly. Let's settle the adverts with Faduna. So stay tuned.
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5: The Sharp family of the Gambia and Sierra Leone. 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The Gabidon family. The Jawara family. The Kamara family. The board of directors, management, parent teachers association, staff and pupils of Longman Kindergarten and Primary School, all of Brikama, regret to announce the sudden death of their mother, grandmother, sister, aunt and friend, Madam Egla Kenye Ajumoke Clementina Sharp, head teacher of the Longman Methodist Kindergarten and Primary School, who departed this life on Friday, 24th July, 2026. This sad news is extended to the presiding bishop of the Methodist Church, the Most Reverend Bani E.F. Manga, the secretary of conference, the Very Reverend Rodney Louis Prom, the circuit minister of the Reverend Francois Mendy Memorial Church, Reverend James Jackson, and the entire leadership of the Brikama circuit, the Pierce family, the Gomez family, the Mansere family, and all friends and loved ones in the Gambia and abroad. Funeral arrangements are as follows. Wakekeeping, Wednesday, 5th August, from 6 p.m. to 8 p.m. at the Methodist Church in Brikama. Funeral and memorial service, Thursday, 6th August at 2 p.m. at the same church. Viewing will be at 11 a.m. at her residence in Brikama. Interment at the Brikama Santosu Cemetery. The deceased is Madam Egla Kenye Ajumoke Clementina Sharp. May her gentle soul rest in peace. Amen.
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3: Where Africell goes, nobody dares to follow. Dares to follow.

This is an updated obituary announcement. Mrs. Harriet Coker of Lamine, wife of the deceased, Mr. Johnny Wole Coker Jr. of USA and family, Miss Hannah Modife Coker of Lajikunda Savagey, Mr. James Oju Coker of Lajikunda Savagey and family, Miss Joy Shaheen Coker of USA, Mr. Olu Raymond Coker of UK, Mr. Spencer Peter Coker of Lamine, and Miss Abigail Christiana Coker of Germany, all children of the deceased. Mr. Olu and Mrs. Joy Roberts of Fajara, Mr. Jimmy Olu Coker and family of Old Joshuang, the family of the late Joseph Sheller Coker, Mr. Arnold and Mrs. Modife Hannah Jones of USA, the family of the late Mrs. Ellen Savage, the family of the late Evelyn Dugan, the family of the late Abby Janet Riley, Father Jimmy and Mother Matilda Cole, the family of the late Bishop James Yao Odiko, the family of the late Abigail Mudu Koga of Banjo, the Sambu family, and Mrs. Madeline Boasi Goddard. Regret to announce the death of Johnny Valicious Wole Koga of Lamine, who passed away on Monday, the 28th of July, 2026, at his residence in Lamine. This sad news is extended to the Joyner descendants, the Dodgin descendants, the Chapman descendants, the McLean descendants, and to all friends and relatives in the Gambia and abroad. The funeral arrangements are as follows. Vigil prayers will be held on Thursday, the 13th of August, at Christchurch, Serekunda, from 6 p.m. to 8 p.m. The funeral service will take place on the following day, Friday, the 14th of August, at St. Mary's Cathedral in Banjul, beginning at 2 p.m. Prior to the funeral service, the body of the deceased will be laid out for the paying of last respect at the St. Mary's Cathedral Hall from 11 a.m. Following the funeral service, interment will be at the Banjul Cemetery and condolences will be received thereafter at the St. Mary's Cathedral Hall. The deceased is Johnny Valicious Wole Coker of Lamine, who passed away on Monday, the 28th of July, at his residence. May his gentle soul continue to rest in peace. Amen.

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0: Thank you very much, Fatunaso. If you are just joining us, you're listening to West Coast Radio. This is The Tourist. It comes every Wednesday from 9:30 a.m. to 11:30. And today, our guest is Mr. Lamin Jane, right?
1: Kinte.
0: Jane Atos. I always say Jane because of the Jane Atos. Our guest for today is Lamin Kinte and the CEO of Jane Atos. So we are talking about tourism entrepreneurship, specifically as a Gambian. And before the advert, you have started to talk about domestic tourism promotions, some of the itineraries or excursions that you are doing that is taking making Gambians to book tours with you to go on excursions. And this is one of a priority area for the GT board. Domestic tourism promotions, domestic tourism. In fact, in our last e-news that I don't know if you saw it on the stakeholders page, it was dedicated towards upcountry domestic tourism promotions and facilities or establishments, which we featured the Island Hotel of Janjanbure, Happiness, I think, in Base, Tendaba, Apkas Creek, Sindola, and the list goes on and on and on. And I think in the subsequent edition, we will bring places like the one in Badibu.
1: Morgan Kunda.
0: I think the gentleman passed away, Mr. Jame. May he rest in peace. You know, I used to meet him when I go to Morgan Kunda back in the days. But let's talk about domestic tourism. You have talked about the excursions, but bring into light the accommodations part of it, like the Island Hotel in Janjanbure.
1: Yes, actually, you know, there's a different package on domestic tourism because in the off-season, most of the lodges will bring the prices down
0: to suit the Gambian income pocket.
1: Gambian. Mm-hmm. And with Island Hotels, we make some discounts for our guests. But also, we have one thing. You can take a normal transport to come there. Mm-hmm. But also, we have a package that you can also pay. Mm-hmm. And that package includes the breakfast at Upcast. And also, you'll visit the Transgambia Bridge. Mm-hmm. And then we're going to go to Kauren for lunch. And from Kauren, we'll go to Kuntaur, where we'll take a boat to the River Gambia National Park, which is part of the package, and also Stone Circle, then we go. But it's all about reducing prices, because if you look at our neighboring country, Senegal, in most of the time in the weekends, many people are leaving to Sin and Salom Delta, to Mbour, to Somon, to all the other parts, because they just want to go and rest, and then also to have a see new places to explore. And in the Gambia, this is what is not happening, and we are encouraging Gambians to go out, because I've seen one trend is when somebody goes out on this trip
0: and post it,
1: they will always ask for
0: another trip.
1: So it doesn't mean that you have to be in one home, to your office, back to your home, or also you have to be sitting in one environment. It's boring. Sometimes when you go out, this is a lot of relief, and it's healthy for your mind, it's healthy for your body. You know, people perceive going on trips, especially when it comes to people getting together, they perceive it sometimes negative. What are these boys and girls or men and women doing together? No. There is nothing negative about this. This is just to explore your country, have fun, and
0: enjoy,
1: and then you refreshed. You go back to work. So most of the lodges are on discount at the moment because of the off-season. But also, there are categories. We have the middle class and the higher class. There are people here that will pay for a trip for 15,000 for a weekend.
0: Absolutely.
1: Yes, and they want to go out and they want to have fun.
0: They're looking for quality.
1: Yes, and then there are people that would think, okay, why would
0: I'll pay 10
1: just go out and sleep and come back? But there is a difference in this. You know, it's really healthy to go out. So we have places like Sitajoye, and then we have Apkas, we have Bintang, we have Tendama,
0: Sindola. These
1: and
0: are beautiful places, Lamin.
1: Yeah, we have, you know, the one in Base, Happiness.
0: It's nice.
1: A lot of lodges also in Janjanbure itself.
0: Yeah.
1: So your budget could be
0: any of
1: measured,
0: them.
1: Measured to some of these
0: to lodges. Your taste,
1: they're
0: yeah.
1: not that expensive.
0: Yeah.
1: But also, it's nice to see environment. Tourists will come to Gambia and they will explore more than most of my customers that I take on domestic tour.
0: Yeah.
1: And you know what they tell me? Lamin Musuma Gena Birikama. I have never passed Birikama. Or Lamin Musuma Romba Bara. You know,
0: yeah,
1: and
0: yeah.
1: you are born here, you are like 25 to 30 years old, and they will tell you that I've never passed Jarasoma.
0: Mm.
1: So when they go, to, by seeing all this, it also changed the mentality of people.
0: Yeah.
1: Because for me in the city, people are mostly lucky. But when you go to the up country, you see people are not struggling for iPhones or
0: no,
1: something.
0: No, no,
1: and
0: no.
1: And
0: no.
1: they are working so hard on
0: yeah.
1: farms.
0: Yeah.
1: You know, it changed the
0: narrative,
1: of,
0: yeah.
1: narratives of
0: yeah.
1: the people.
0: Yeah.
1: So I think it's good to explore your own country. And then also, you know, with the price, I think people are now considering these domestic tours to put their prices down.
0: Excellent.
1: So I
0: Excellent.
1: Believe if people
0: Excellent.
1: Can afford it, mm-hmm. let them go out. There are beautiful things outside. It's not the beach in the city
0: mm-hmm.
1: or Senegambia or tropics.
0: Mm-hmm.
1: Go out in the up country. This
0: okay.
1: is one of the best things, yeah.
0: yeah. You in the list of things you've talked about, like Janjambure, Sindola in Kanilai, it's a beautiful lodge, Happiness in Basse, Tendaba in Kiang, Morgan Kunda in the
1: yeah,
0: North Bank,
1: yeah.
0: that is Badibu and Farafenye, etc. But Baboon Island, for me, it's my favorite go-to places when it comes to an activity to do. The reason being, it is unique, it is natural, it is untouched totally, and home to chimpanzees, crocodiles, hippos. There is not a time that I go out to see hippos and I think it is enough. No, I always enjoy hippo sighting. So share your experiences on this to Gambians so that we can encourage them to go and explore this. I remember last year or so, I took the likes of Tida Job, the influencer, 360, Fatoumata Sadio Mane Lamuso, but even them, they were surprised about the River Gambia National Park, or let me say Baboon Island, as it is popularly known.
1: Yeah, I think there should be more advertisement on this because many people didn't know such is existing in
0: Gambia. In the Gambia, yeah, yeah where you have chimpanzees.
1: Yeah, yeah, but Baboon Island, you know, has been existing for a long time. I think it's about 1970-something when Stella, the daughter of Stella Brewer started the projects. But it's also a protected place where there are rules that you need to follow.
0: Follow,
1: it
0: yeah.
1: It's very
0: yeah.
1: important.
0: Yeah.
1: But of course, there are chimpanzees in three islands in the Gambia, and that is on the River Gambia National Park. But it's the same name, Baboon Island.
0: Baboon Island.
1: Sometimes
0: yeah.
1: when you say Baboon Island, some people
0: they think it's a different place.
1: River Gambia National Park and Baboon Island is the same.
0: Yeah.
1: And you can access it within half an hour from Kuntaun, and there are also this Cairo Garden.
0: But I love the other route, Lamin. Sorry
1: yeah.
0: to cut it, but I love the Kudang route. You know
1: yeah.
0: why?
1: Yeah.
0: With a four-wheel drive
1: yeah.
0: from the highway from Kudang
1: yeah.
0: to the riverside.
1: Yeah.
0: Oh, it's amazing.
1: Yes, because you know there is also a package that you know you can create that is from you know Kakuba.
0: Mm-hmm.
1: Kakuba is also a beautiful lodge,
0: yeah.
1: and that is built in Kudang.
0: Oh, okay.
1: And you know, just behind Kakuba, you have the road directly that goes take you to the
0: Baboon
1: bank
0: Island.
1: Of the Baboon Island.
0: Oh, yeah.
1: By the North Bank,
0: mm-hmm.
1: so you can access it in both
0: sides.
1: Side
0: that
1: river.
0: Makes it really
1: both,
0: beautiful.
1: Yes, both
0: yeah.
1: north and the south, and also with the four-wheel drive on that. Road is beautiful to see the villages, the farmers, and everything. But also, if you come by the south, you can also have a boat from Kuntaun, and then you can see the hippos, you can see the chimpanzees, you can see a beautiful nature because it's quite different.
0: Mm-hmm.
1: As Gambia is divided into fresh and salt water,
0: yeah,
1: and the
0: meeting point,
1: yeah, the salt water area
0: mm-hmm.
1: is mainly mangrove,
0: yeah.
1: That's another beautiful
0: thing
1: creation.
0: To see, yeah.
1: But
0: I've
1: if you look
0: that.
1: At the freshwater area, you have different kinds of
0: palm trees,
1: other trees
0: yeah,
1: and
0: yeah.
1: you have this.
0: The nature is unique.
1: You know,
0: it's
1: you know,
0: really nice,
1: birds
0: yeah.
1: and crocodiles and hippos and chimpanzees. So Baboon Island should be explored more by the Gambians because it's within our country. And I think, you know, it's a very important place to visit. And some of the people are really you know, amazed to see that this is really existing in the Gambia.
0: Mm-hmm.
1: Even yesterday, we had a customer that went on a holiday
0: okay.
1: to show her kids.
0: The Baboon Island.
1: Baboon Island, Gambia.
0: Oh, wow.
1: And she's today going all the way to Basse. And this is important that now people try to

0: an interview on their national TV, and the one question that stood out for me was my favorite spot when it comes to what to do in the Gambia. And when I mentioned Babun Island, the journalist on the whole was on his phone to check where the Babun Island is and if it is real. I told him, well, you have the Victoria Falls, but we have the Babun Islands. And yeah, when they Googled and found that we have chimpanzees and hippos and all that, which they thought we don't, and they were really amazed by that.
1: Yeah, but Gambia is just beautiful. It's just that even the River Gambia has been underutilized,
0: mm-hmm.
1: because I cruise mainly from Dentimbridge down to Janjambore.
0: Yeah.
1: And you have couple a couple of nice islands, yeah. and then you have these villages lined up on the riverbanks.
0: On the riverbanks, yeah.
1: And, you know, on the way going, you can see a lot of boats, and you can see a lot of, you know, monkeys.
0: Monkeys. I love the sound of the hippos, though, yes. at night.
1: And then you can find dolphins also, if you
0: yes,
1: are lucky
0: the
1: enough.
0: Dolphins. We didn't
1: you know?
0: Mention
1: so Gambia
0: that.
1: Is
0: yeah.
1: really beautiful.
0: Yeah.
1: And then, you know, you have the fishermen lined up in the river, and then, you know, you go through the River Gambia, you get to Sierra, you'll see the chimpanzees, you'll see the
0: hippos yeah,
1: and then
0: yeah,
1: monkeys
0: yeah,
1: and in the low tide crocodiles. So this is really beautiful. So I think Gambians should be able to explore their own country, at least if there is a finance for it.
0: Excellent.
1: And I think this is helpful for everybody.
0: Excellent.
1: Society, yeah.
0: Excellent. I was out recently, and because I talk to people when I go out, and this particular country I went to, I asked a good friend of mine how, you know, they move when it comes to domestic tourism. And I have seen some of the sites the people go to most a lot. But he also talked about packages that offices, let's say corporate institutions, government sometimes would give a package to staffs to go and enjoy. Are you looking into this to engage corporate bodies, you know, wherein they could send, let's say, send 10 staffs on a weekend, things like that, if they have a good package?
1: We're working on that with the board, of course, yes.
0: Okay,
1: I have
0: good,
1: a lot of banks
0: good,
1: and
0: good.
1: Departments coming to,
0: to you.
1: Parties. Or
0: great,
1: they will
0: great.
1: Have a nice boat trip. And then currently also we have a couple of institutions coming to us in Janjambore.
0: Great.
1: And then
0: great.
1: Also, you know, spending one or two nights there.
0: Mm-hmm.
1: And then, as I said, around Janjambore, we have the hiking, we have the boat trip to the hippos, we have the city tour. But also we have a forest walk.
0: Oh, so, the forest walk
1: yeah,
0: and the hiking. Yeah,
1: yeah, and the hiking, yeah.
0: I know
1: yeah.
0: a couple of people who went on the hiking
1: exactly.
0: and they loved it.
1: Exactly.
0: Yeah.
1: So right now that's on a high demand because there are people I take and they always say, Lamin, can you organize another one? So, you know, there is a lot that you can do. But of course, we want to work with institutions and then even NGOs.
0: Yeah.
1: If there are people who really wants to go out, they can contact us. We can create this, you know, nice itinerary for them.
0: Yeah.
1: You know, and, you know.
0: I think the staff party should not just be for Sunday beach. We need to go beyond that.
1: Yeah. And in fact, we are doing campfire storytellings in the evenings.
0: Yeah.
1: And then we do barbecue alongside with that. You know, we normally do all those things. So people really love it because if you are stressed in the city, I said, please follow us. Gambia is
0: to beautiful. De-stress.
1: Yeah. And then, you know, you have a lot of beautiful places in the Gambia. There are people who have never seen Apcas. They've not seen
0: Sindola.
1: Sindola.
0: Yeah. Oh, yeah. Bintang. Yeah.
1: Yeah.
0: yeah.
1: They've not seen all these other places. And you have Kauren. They built a
0: Oh, yeah. Kauren is beautiful.
1: On the hill.
0: On the hill,
1: and
0: yeah.
1: You have this amazing view.
0: View, yeah. Yeah.
1: You know,
0: yeah. It's beautiful.
1: It. So people can really go out and explore. And,
0: yeah,
1: you know,
0: yeah.
1: you come back and then you see the difference.
0: I think your next tour, we're going to put Fatou Nasso on board so she can go and, oh my God, see, I want to attack her. I want to meet her more than my experience.
1: No, but I'm sure that when she go once.
0: She will like it. Now I'll work with Lamin. Now I'm going to work with Lamin. We're going to organize a tour for you.
2: It's been like 4 years. Mamula promise. Mom Fenge. We didn't see anything yet.
1: But I
2: me and
1: you.
2: My mom, and Auntie Adama.
0: No, the thing
2: you
0: is.
2: Promise us.
0: My excursions sometimes come very
2: now?
0: Promptly, you know.
1: I'll bring in one of our packages.
0: Okay, Lamin is now offering to take you on a tour.
2: Okay.
0: Yeah, when he is organizing another tour,
1: yeah,
0: he will take
1: we'll
0: you.
1: Definitely
2: no
1: do that.
0: On the condition that when you come, you share your experience on this platform.
2: I can do that.
0: Good. We have a deal then. We have a deal.
1: No, no.
0: Should we settle the adverts first? Okay, we will continue. But after the commercial break, you can call us on the 1030. That is the number to call to talk to Lamin. Kinte, he's here in the studio with us. And we're talking about Janaya tours, excursions, domestic tourism promotions, establishments up country, like things to do, be it the hippo sighting, chimpanzees, the law.

0: trips, boat boat trips that you could do. 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Like Lamin said, there is a part that you will find that the river, the salt water and the fresh water, like a Kele Daming. 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We'll be right back.
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0: Just settle the adverts. You can call to be part of the program. 1030 is the number to call to be part of the program. In case you want to talk to Lamin Kinte, you have a suggestion, something you want to share with us, is 1030. That's our toll-free number, tourism's toll-free number. If you use that, you can get to us here in the studio. I think we have our first caller on the line. Let's go ahead with that. Hello, Uncle?
8: Yes, hello, Mamo.
0: How are you?
8: I really thank God.
0: Alhamdulillah. Good to hear you.
8: I'm resting at home.
0: You need that.
8: Mr. Jane, Lamin Kinte.
0: Yes, Lamin, yeah.
8: I'm listening to him. He's a very hardworking guy.
0: Thank you.
8: And he's determined.
0: Thank you.
8: I just wish that I was there with him.
0: Yes.
8: But same, I have to call.
0: Mm-hmm.
8: I'm encouraged with the diverse way of product development.
0: Mm-hmm.
8: By developing some products like river tours. And also get into Senegal,
0: mm-hmm.
8: discover new places.
0: Mm-hmm.
8: That's innovation.
0: Yeah.
8: And tourism is about innovation.
0: Mm-hmm.
8: I just want to comment and thank him and encourage him.
0: Okay.
8: And take care of your employees and the people that you deal with.
0: Yeah.
8: And when you go to new destinations, try to encourage them to embrace tourism and to take care of tourism. Thank you very much.
0: Thank you, Uncle Kebe. Thank you. Lamin, you heard him. That your staff that you work with, he's encouraging you to take good care of them.
9: We're definitely doing that. Mm-hmm.
0: employees. Okay.
9: Mm-hmm. People are receiving salaries around 20K.
0: Oh, wow. That's good.
9: That's really compared to others. The smallest salary we pay is cleaners is about 7,000.
0: Wow, that's good.
9: So we're doing well and we provide food for them. And some of the people who are employed out of from the city here, we give them accommodation.
0: Accommodation to stay, okay.
9: So we just do that. And I think that's one of the things that you can keep people. Because the problem is in the upcountry, you cannot keep staffs if you don't give them a good incentives.
0: Yeah.
9: Everybody thinks the city
0: is a better option. Everything. Yeah.
9: So basically, to keep people also in the upcountry, you need to definitely provide a lot of priorities or amenities for them.
0: Mm-hmm.
9: So we are doing that definitely. And I think our staffs are really happy in the upcountry.
0: Excellent. Badiol, Nalke Lamwe, West Coast Radio La 92.1 FM. 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Hello?
10: Assalamualaikum.
0: Waalaikum salam.
10: Very interesting program.
0: Thank you very much.
10: And this is now you talking.
0: Ah, how are you?
10: I'm fine. It's now you talking. We are a tourist in this world.
0: Absolutely.
10: I'm a tourist. Since I'm born, I know myself, I'm a tourist.
0: Ah, that's wonderful.
10: And Gambians have to visit the God blessing thing that God give them.
0: That's right.
10: But you never go to Mama Yunkumi. I tell you last time, but I don't know if you have even.
0: Lamin have to go to Mama Yunkumi. We will do a research there. We will have to do a research.
10: That's right. That's a vast nature.
0: I like cultural sides though, because there are history. There's a lot of history attached to it.
10: That we don't know.
0: Okay, excellent, Mama Yunkumi.
10: The goddess endorsement.
0: Thank you very much.
10: Telling Gambians that they have to visit what they have.
0: Absolutely.
10: They don't. Nobody have to tell them.
0: Absolutely.
10: They have a story to say to their children and in the features and writings and whatever.
0: Jerejev. 1030 is the number to call. Lamin, ilafta kaola kumoja bijani.
9: Yes, I think what we can do is we, can visit these kind of places and develop products around it, and then people would definitely like to go there. And then, you can be a restaurant, you can be a lodge, you can be a hotel, and anything that has to do with tourism. If you want, also we can come in, and then because we have experts in the tourism. And if we can add up to your products, we can, and then we can sell this, because it's Gambians that can help Gambians. And some people are traveling outside to Dakar, and some people are outside to other countries for holidays. But I think also supporting Gambians is important. But of course, you look at the trend. When I was 22 years in the industry, it's hardly to see Gambians going out to eat in the restaurants,
0: or
9: Gambians going out to this kind of thing. So it's coming up.
0: Yeah.
9: It's just slowly.
0: The dynamics is changing.
9: But it's changing now. Yeah, when you go in the off-season, there are more Gambians eating in the restaurants. They are patronizing businesses.
0: Yeah.
9: So we are here also to work together, because, Gambian has one problem, is to work solo. Everybody wants to work on your own. Sometimes it's good to work together.
0: Together as a team.
9: As a team, we'll all benefit. So I think these are some of the things that we should definitely focus on and then support. But I personally have a good relationship with most of the lodges and hotels that I knew outside the city. And then I'm working with them. So basically we go and eat there, support you. When you have a program, we normally go there. And if you need us to help you to design
0: you
9: a program, we step in. So I think it would be nice to also see him, talk to him. Because, by exchanging ideas, we can develop a very nice concept
0: together,
9: where Gambians can easily go. So you have short drives, but also you have long drives. You have one night, but also you have a day trip.

0: tips that we can provide to Gambians.
1: Wow, beautiful. Damani manika kanto, you say damani phone omulet ikaduko minke janea tours, excursional and in domestic tourism promotions.
0: Yeah. Balbi kontona sainga ma somandalem ntomulamin kintelti nga doko start in the tourism industry kabo 2001
1: yeah,
0: yeah. 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So in 2011-12, nata janea toast start. 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
1: yeah
0: so
1: yeah.
0: Ala baraka wa kaw
1: baraka lamin we will declare your telephone number later on for those who are interested in contacting you but Fadnazo, I think it's time to entertain Lamin. We have kept him very busy.

0: jerejeuf suma mbokk ji Fatou Nassou, thank you. 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
1: again mamo I should thank Kébé because Kébé is one of the people menalonko they are part of us from the beginning.
0: Okay, the your yeah. Inception yeah, training, so the first batch training, the second batch training.
1: There are people who are in our lives as mm-hmm. guides mm-hmm. that transform into businesses.
0: Mm-hmm.
1: Kébé is one of them.
0: Mm-hmm.
1: I cannot remember, maybe it's about 10, 15, 20 years ago we were this with Mr. Kébé.
0: Mr. Kébé there, yeah.
1: And then, you know, yeah, a lot of people like Adama and Sekti Yan Yang.
0: Oh, okay, Adama Ba, Dr. Ba.
1: Part yeah. of our lives.
0: Mm.
1: So, you know, these are people that we should also remember, yeah, but also yeah. not forgetting anybody at GT board.
0: Yeah, yeah, Sekti Jan, yeah.
1: Even the people who have gone and there are still people there.
0: Mm-hmm.
1: So, it is a good initiation. We are in a beam, bedamen to beam, because of course we have some backings also from the government. So
0: okay, yeah, yeah. And, but it's good to recognize people, efforts yeah. of yeah. the individuals. Yeah.
1: And Dr. Sao Fana.
0: Oh, yeah, doctor.
1: I can remember him from the beginning to
0: yeah.
1: now.
0: Yeah,
1: so, Fana Mukatala Doldeme, he was with us. So these people knows our history, to yeah. be honest with you, because it only are part of the people, many in initiation of someone and being guides also by
0: and then being part of Gambians, the training, you know,
1: being part of Gambians, many uncle also they can also apply to become a category B to operate. So we thank everyone, many uncle, you know, they play part in this.
0: I heard you mention Benjamin Roberts too.
1: Yes, you know. Yes. Ben is someone I will ever remember. I can remember he tell me, you know, but I think you can do this. I'm going to help you. You know, so I can't forget that man. He gave us opportunity to start because I was that company that started because you have the Architos, Boost Worker. So I was the third to
0: start. Wow, wow.
1: And today
0: wow.
1: we have, let me tell you, we have about 15 to 16 grand tour operators in the Gambia.
0: Excellent.
1: And we have an organization, Mealonko, you know, Aluba is the head.
0: Yeah.
1: And then we're working together also as brothers. So it's alhamdulillah, it's coming up. So I'm not the only guy who can do this, but there are other people.
0: Mealonko, yeah, yeah. In the association. Also yeah. do this so there's thing. A structure.
1: Yeah, there's a structure, yes. Mm. We have this tour operator category B, where you have the Causa Tours, Timos Tours.
0: Yeah, Timos Tours.
1: And then you have
0: yeah.
1: the Arch Tours, Echo Tours, you know, Bob Tours. So we have a lot of people around.
0: Okay,
1: so,
0: let's pick this caller first. I made a hang in jail. Hello?
2: Mamu, this is one. Assalamu alaikum.
0: Mbadi sama sama.
2: Ibarin namun jadi ibarin. Itu badi ala Usman.
0: Yeah, yeah, yeah. Lagi ni amul. Ayam bunyi badi yarol. Ayam sama bari yara karol. Okay, mbari sama mbari.
2: Yo, suani kodari.
0: Tano tena dari.
2: Yeah, mbari sambani kondona.
0: Abaraka, bi mwe kane.
2: Lankin de, very, very interesting. I'm going to come above Okan, mashallah, very, very interesting.
0: Thank you. Baraka.
2: Those are ideas that I am very much, you know, happy to hear.
0: Mm-hmm.
2: Because I'm also on that kind of track, inshallah.
0: Mm-hmm.
2: My organization, Isra. Yes. Okay. You also have a site in all the way in URR.
0: Mm-hmm.
2: Limbambul.
0: Mm-hmm. Oh, Lamin, I'll be invited to come today.
2: One shot, I'll go and see Lamin. Thank you, you know, I'm very glad to go. Karamo Ba, Karamo Ba, in this area. Inshallah. All the ideas are great.
0: Very good.
2: Jama. You know, Suwandi Katao Fanal.
0: Baraka.
2: That is very, very interesting and useful. And it will help our tourism and our general development. Tourism diversification and, you know, resilience programs, you know, area. Inshallah. Very content.
0: Baraka. Jabari do ami call.
2: I'm on call. You know, Barima.
0: I'm going to call.
2: Okay.
0: Thank you.
2: Yeah, Allah, he did it.
0: this time ni la min ba do ko kan so ba timan di la
2: yo okay
0: baraka baraka yo baraka baraka baraka
1: yo nga Mr. Kebe from Kondo
0: yeah
1: this is a good thing along see afana ngi ben no nga futama because yalla nga fa ñamen drum Gambians we should stop working solo
0: yes
1: ndama ñanta du ko keno la nga ko do jirwande because it abita
0: no no
1: but of course yalla ñun tribo fa na ka menke because nka je ko nim mol nata in the up country Lamin, how do you build this here or Lamin, in keno so to nyaadi le it inspires a lot of people. They want to invest. I have like 20 to 30 people. Men can ekonya lamin keno nginiye. We want to do something. So domestic tourism doesn't only mean enjoyment. Sometimes it can alifana molke hamendi. Molke ni wulong kono meni alon koika pankola doko garden or we visit rice fields. We visit gardens.
0: Yeah.
1: So it's also a motivation. Nita yekal no kotonya tonya nsi fenke no alifana
0: meni. Send your support. Yeah. Okay. We pick this call again. Hello.
2: Thank you, Lord. I have a suggestion.
0: Please go ahead.
2: Thank you. This is called inter-institution tourism. Well, this institution doesn't go together.
0: Okay.
2: To better gambling and developing. But when they go together to visit sites, stay together, they have a humble thought.
0: Okay.
2: Well, then,
0: okay.
2: So this has to be in the constitution, means. Every vocational time, institutions have to go together to go to sites to visit, to stay together, and have ideas and know their environment and how they can do the therapy.
0: I agree. Thank you very much, my brother. Thank you.
2: Okay, I don't know much. You got the suggestion.
0: No problem. We understand what you mean.
2: Okay, thank you.
0: Thank you. All right. So, Ateba, what he is talking about is, I know the constitution is a different ball game, but at institutional level, HR, I think this is more about HR units or departments who should look or come with policies that will encourage their institutions to ensure that staff are exposed to tourism attractions. In that way, I kind of like support his idea, though.
1: It's a good thing. But coming up when I'm saying we have also government institutions and
0: coming on board, NGOs.
1: They are not coming on our trips, but they are doing retreats in different lodges in the Gambia,
0: which is good.
1: What thing that I would also ask maybe GT Board or the government is let them help some people to upgrade, but also to have a conference hall because you know some people have few limited rooms. But also they don't have
0: a conference hall facility.
1: So if that happens, you know, you can see there are people going retreat all the way to Mbour, which is okay. You can go anywhere you want to do a retreat. But I think also we can also do it within the Gambia and also help us to you know, improve on the financial gains within our own country. But also if you want to go to Mbour or you want to go to Dakar, you can also do that. So when we work together, Gambia has a lot to offer. And then coming up for Nyamen for Sakoyin Samakono, Gambia is more beautiful in the rainy season for me
0: than
1: in the dry season. Because right now, Susulabejane, Tilukando Kono, Susulabejane Samakono. So what would keep people not just not coming? So Namiro Nyintiko, we can still do more and make sure that we promote Gambia. But also, I'm more particular about the up country and outside the city. We have a lot of beautiful facilities.
0: And this is the topic today, Lamin.
1: And this is beautiful facilities. And there people don't know what is in the Gambia. But in Nifindita, Ikalon Kotonyatu Nyambanko Nyatal.
0: Thank you, Lamin. Thank you. 1030 is the number to call if you want to talk to Lamin, if you have a suggestion or anything you want to share with us. Ako Mama Yunku, we would have to look into this. Kebe wala contribution is about Limbamburu. And I have had a lot of beautiful stories about Limbamburu, you know. So, and these stories, our cultural storytelling and all that is what actually encourages visitors sometimes to go and explore these things. But the last time me and you had a very good discussion about expansion of our tourism activities, things to do. But we will get to that. Let's pick this caller first. Hello.
3: Hello, Mamo.
0: Nam.
3: Alex Mas.
0: Alex Isama.
3: Isama.
0: Someone like
1: Ne, Alex, is sama.
3: sama.
1: Sama Nadi.
0: Mire.
3: You're doing a good job. You're doing a good job.
1: Thank you.
3: I think it should not only stop on you.
0: Mm-hmm.
3: I think Giti Board should try to invite as many people as possible so that we can continue to sell Gambia.
0: That's the idea, anyway.
3: You see, and really, you know, I am aware of all how it all started. So I just want to encourage you to continue.
0: Thank you.
3: And to keep up the good work you are doing.
0: Thank you very much, Alex.
3: That's all I wanted to say, Mamo.
0: Thank you. Yeah.
3: So that we will go forward.
0: Abaraka, mboka, inshallah.
1: Thank you, Alex.
0: Abaraka,
3: right, okay.
0: Appreciate it. Abaraka. So, Alex, question on Lamine. Just to beef up what he said, it's like a series.
1: Mm.
0: This time, Ngajana ya toss, Lesotho. Our intention is to also bring, is it Jambai? Yeah, I struggle with this. We try to bring him too, and we try to bring, is it Ikotos?
1: Ikotos, Amadou.
0: And your secretary at Todung,
1: yeah,
0: Aliu Lomba.
1: Aliu Bayo.
0: Aliu, you know, all these people, we will try our best to expose them.
1: Yeah, that would
0: them.
1: Be nice, yeah.
0: That is the purpose of this program.
1: Yeah, that would be nice.
0: To
1: yeah.
0: feature yeah. products and services yeah. in the tourism sector.
1: Yeah.
0: You know, let's pick this call. Hello.
4: Hello, assalamu alaikum.
0: Wa alaikum salam.
4: Khairatun,
0: alhamdulillah.
4: Mental hakim brother room to find ya na sate to jara pakaliba
0: yes
4: so
0: fa nya makam pakaliba
4: very campo sa mi da ngo ma understand those nya ji in early 70s
0: mhm
4: utmo kuno da kabu banjulu ani boso kabu banjulu ni kada kai ka penje pakaliba je
0: mhm
4: so ni menu bota kuno ro ka sa boso ro menu ka menu bota boso ro ka sa kuno ro
0: mhm
4: Urmo I own area Yamina Ninjare can never buy a sort of tourist or La Carola.
0: Ha.
4: But a quarter of the drama city of Fabius to tomorrow, Munevano, not done in Carola.
0: Okay, all right. Abaraka Baki. So I tell a question on Bo Jabila another time. We will try and bring the right people to that why I stopped her and all that. But Mbaminjibe can Wolomu, but encouragement of Kelano Nyadile, let's say Puru. La mini sinano je ikafo mina research findings amina kaje kisikisi ka jibe nata ya jeko jana ya tos senindula include noela itinerary konal aba kala jele so e baje la sa tuba wol kuta kuta ila naji ya se kuta kuta ya kutenke let's pick this caller. Hello.
5: The last caller before
0: welcome back.
5: The last caller before me, that's my teacher, Mr. Bass.
0: Yes.
5: Aha, Mamo, this is Usman. I greet you.
0: Thank you, Usman.
5: This morning, and Mr. Kevin.
0: Thank you very much.
5: And as my teacher says, you let you guys keep up the good work.
0: Thank you.
5: It is for the Gambians.
0: Thank you.
5: Yeah, keep up the good work. And I say me how to my teacher.
0: Thank you very much. Thank you.
5: And that of all of you in the studio.
0: Thank you. Thank you.
5: Keep up the good work.
0: Thank you.
5: Very
0: thank you. Thank you. Abaraka. Abaraka.
5: Thank you. Thank you. Ni hao.
0: All right. Thank you. Ni hao.
1: Yeah, with the guy from Pakaliba.
0: Mm-hmm.
1: It's a very nice strategic location. I've just passed there 4 days ago.
0: Oh, wow.
1: Coming from Janjambure.
0: Okay. So, I'm sorry. There. Mm-hmm. It's the caller's time, so we have to pick this caller.
1: Yeah,
0: hello?
1: I know.
3: Bye. You take this call by force.
0: Hey, mom, kai hulo rek.
3: Ayo tamit.
0: De fal ndanka, ndanka rek. 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
3: Kumo bax ci yow. 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Just a short and quick reminder. Promise on our guy Jufre Albert.
0: Wow. Update be wow. Don't you update be num for them, eh?
3: In Afanyo on Saturday.
0: Mm-hmm.
3: Jufre Albert.
0: Mm-hmm.
3: But then we have Sahu Simenza.
0: Mm-hmm.
3: And Suhu.
0: Mm-hmm.
3: Bumanye and Sahai Dina for the small arc of Bohamni. Kenya sah dina fanan ide
0: solde
3: evening manipsi.
0: Manipsi, okay.
3: Wow, non so neng ma parel.
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3: system yo non. 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
3: Wow, send ma a picture.
0: Wow.
3: So buma deme send ko chi number bi suma WhatsApp la.
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3: 202 1202.
0: No hamna 202 always sa number yeb suma no ene 202 la mo yene.
3: Yo ne manata diga buare.
0: No worries, no worries.
3: God bless you, my lord.
0: Thank you very much. Thank you. Oh, okay. Atul lamin faruna so lafta ke se wonni I think one soundtrack nga wala moy ba nga jiwe malum biya munena fe

0: Thank you very much, Faruna Suwa Baraka Lamin. We have about 10 minutes to just wrap up. If there are any things that I have not asked, this is an opportunity for you to mention, you know. But before that, I think I have one last question before that. Yeah. And that is that. Well, it has to do with our discussions the last time, myself and you and Dr. Saho, about the need to diversify our tourism products and services. And we looked at painting, for example, Njogu Tourist Studio at La Tricunda. Mm-hmm. This is based on experiences that I have had in another country. So where you go to, you can paint, let's say, the crocodile pool, you can paint even our Dalasi, you can paint the Arch 22, you can paint the youth monument at Westfield, you know, the Baobab, you know, things that are of relevance to this country, our culture, you know. Yeah, so will you look into this? Is this a possibility, you know?
1: Yes, tourism is, should we use Mandinka or English?
0: Yeah, no English, any.
1: Tourism is a diverse industry. Mm-hmm. And painting is part of arts, which is also part of tourism. Mm-hmm, so when you look at it, there are people that were so interested to go to Makumbaya. I don't know, Makumbaya or Kubune?
0: Kubune. That has this.